0: state holds a closely watched primary.
1: We have an opportunity here in Maine to do something that will change the political structures in this country for a long time to come.
0: We'll look at the rise of oysterman and Marine veteran Graham Platner, the progressive Democrat seeking to unseat Republican Senator Susan Collins. Platner's progressive populist message has resonated with many voters in Maine, but the campaign has faced numerous controversies. We'll get response from the heads of NOW, the National Organization for Women, and the group Community Change. Then to Peru, where Keiko Fujimori, the daughter of Peru's former imprisoned dictator, has a slight lead over her progressive challenger, Roberto Sanchez, in Peru's presidential runoff.
2: In keeping with our democratic commitment, we have fulfilled our responsibility, and I urge all our fellow citizens to vote responsibly to save Peru and strengthen democracy. Let us respect the free vote and have the capacity to honor the agreements and the election results, always calling for democracy, justice, and social peace, and to move Peru forward.
0: We'll go to Peru, then speak with Pulitzer Prize-winning historian Greg Grandin. All that and more coming up. Welcome to Democracy Now!, democracynow.org, The War and Peace Report. I'm Amy Goodman. Iran and Israel exchanged fire overnight in the most serious escalation of fighting since a U.S.-Iranian so-called truce was declared in April. Just this morning, Iran said it's halting its attacks on Israel, saying, quote, if the aggressions and acts of mischief continue, including in southern Lebanon, much more severe and crushing actions than before will follow, unquote. Earlier, Iran had launched a wave of missiles at northern Israel, claiming it was in response to Israeli attacks near Beirut on Sunday. Israel responded with attacks on Iran, with explosions reported in Tehran, Tabriz, and Isfahan. The Israeli army also confirmed it struck a petrochemical plant in Mashhad. Israel attacked Iran despite President Trump telling Axios News on Sunday he planned to call Israeli Prime Minister Benjamin Netanyahu to urge him not to respond to the first wave of Iranian missiles. President Trump also told the Financial Times Netanyahu had no choice but to accept a deal with Iran, saying, quote, I call all the shots. He doesn't call the shots, Trump said. This morning, President Trump posted on Truth Social, quote, Israel and Iran must immediately stop shooting, unquote. This after the Pentagon's DIA, the Defense Intelligence Agency, recently raised the counterintelligence threat assessment for Israel to critical. Amidst growing concerns, Israeli spy agencies are eavesdropping on American negotiators working on a ceasefire deal with Iran. Israeli airstrikes hit Beirut's suburbs on Sunday, despite a U.S.-brokered ceasefire that was renewed just days earlier. On Saturday, Israeli attacks across southern Lebanon killed at least 10 people, including a brigadier general, a captain, and a Lebanese soldier. Since March, Israeli attacks have killed more than 3,500 people and displaced over a fifth of Lebanon's population. In Gaza, at least 7 Palestinians were killed and 15 others injured on Saturday when Israel's military bombed a large tent encampment in the heart of Gaza City. Children were among the dead and wounded. On Sunday, an Israeli strike on a police station and a vehicle killed at least 9 people and wounded 20 others. The attacks come despite last October's U.S.-brokered ceasefire. Since then, Israeli attacks have killed about 950 Palestinians. This is Abdul Salam Judah, the uncle of a Palestinian killed in an Israeli strike over the weekend.
3: We are ordinary citizens. We are looking for and asking for peace. We are neither calling for war, nor destruction, nor anything else. We are people who believe in a just peace.
0: In Ukraine, a Russian drone struck a nuclear fuel storage facility inside the Chernobyl exclusion zone Sunday, heavily damaging a fuel reception building close to where large amounts of nuclear material are stored. Ukrainian officials say radiation levels remain within normal range and no injuries were reported. The IAEA called the strike deeply concerning and said inspectors would visit the site. Meanwhile, in the Zaporizhzhia region, Russian-guided bombs hit a public transit stop in Balabin, killing 3 civilians and wounding 3 others. This is the principal of a local school.
4: A guided bomb was dropped near the education institution. The explosion was very powerful, as there were casualties. The school was severely damaged.
0: In France, U.S. Secretary of Defense Pete Hegseth used a D-Day anniversary ceremony at the American Military Cemetery in Normandy to attack European immigration policy, saying the continent is facing a new invasion.
5: Sadly, today, different European beaches are stormed by different dangerous ideologies. Beaches in Spain, in Italy, in Greece, and Bulgaria, boats and men arrive. When will European capitals do something about that invasion? Or is it too late? I pray not, and I believe not.
0: This comes as Pope Leo condemned rising European military spending to its highest levels since the end of the Cold War, calling it a betrayal of diplomacy. A federal lawsuit filed Saturday is seeking to block an Ultimate Fighting Championship UFC event scheduled for June 14th on the White House South Lawn, which happens to be President Trump's 80th birthday. The White House is branded UFC event as part of the United States' 250th anniversary celebrations. The suit, brought by the Public Integrity Project on behalf of a Vietnam War veteran and a civic activist, argues the UFC fights would financially benefit President Trump and UFC President Dana White through promotional opportunities and stock holdings. The lawsuit cites a report that Trump bought $50,000 in stock in UFC's parent company. It also argues the Trump administration's approval violated National Park Service regulations prohibiting commercial sporting events on specific federal parklands, that Congress did not authorize the construction of a towering 600-ton steel arch on the South Lawn, and that no environmental review was conducted. President Trump stormed out of an interview with NBC News' Kristen Welker Friday after she questioned him about compensating the January 6 insurrectionists who attacked police, as well as whether he had any evidence for rigged elections. Trump had agreed to record the sit-down interview for Meet the Press ahead of an event in Wisconsin.
6: Your elections are crooked, and you're crooked, and Meet the Press is crooked, and so is ABC, and CBS, and CNN.
7: But, Mr. President,
6: you're one-sided crooked networks. All right, let's call it quits, because I've had enough.
0: In more media news, Scott Pelley, the 60 Minutes anchor recently fired by CBS News, has accused editor-in-chief Barry Weiss of distorting news coverage to support false narratives being pushed by the Trump administration. In an interview with the New York Times, Pelley cited Weiss's intervention in a 60-minute segment on the killing of Renee Nicole Good in Minneapolis last January by a masked Border Patrol officer.
8: Barry Weiss sends an email to my boss, Tanya Simon. Two of the things in the email include, can we make the protesters look more violent? Now, I'm paraphrasing. I don't have the quote, but that's what was communicated to me. And the other thing was Renee Good's car. You need to describe her as driving toward the officer.
0: New Jersey Governor Mikey Sherrill has more than doubled New Jersey funding for a program that provides free legal services for low-income immigrants facing deportation. She also announced a rapid legal response initiative that will provide immediate representation to immigrants jailed at Delaney Hall, the GEO Group's for-profit ICE jail in Newark. At least 90 people have been arrested at protests outside Delaney Hall over the past 2 weeks as prisoners inside hold a hunger and labor strike to protest inhumane conditions while demanding their freedom. One letter from a prisoner dated May 31st describes medical neglect, undrinkable water, expired and rancid food, unusable toilets, and poor ventilation. The prisoner writes, quote, they constantly threaten to deport us, transfer us to punishment units, and move us from one detention center to another. They take photos of us in the dormitories without our consent and tell us that we have no rights here, unquote. Meanwhile, New Jersey prosecutors have charged an Essex County police sergeant with stealing about $10,000 worth of equipment from reporter Angelina Katsanis. The photojournalist dropped her camera bag and had to be hospitalized after she was attacked by police while covering a protest at Delaney Hall in May. In California, three prisoners at a for-profit ICE jail in Adelanto were transferred to solitary confinement after they met last week with members of Congress to discuss their hunger strike. Prisoners launched the fast in May to protest medical neglect, rancid food and inhumane conditions. Democratic Congress member Judy Chu of Pasadena told the Southern California News Group she was horrified to hear about retaliation faced by the three men who she and Congress members Pete Aguilar and Jimmy Gomez visited last Monday. She said, quote, "The fact that they're being punished for speaking out about these conditions only underscores the cruelty and corrupt management of a facility that's profiting off of their suffering," unquote. In Ohio, gunfire erupted Saturday afternoon at a street festival in Toledo, wounding 12 people. The victims ranged in age from 14 to 61. Authorities say a search for the shooters is ongoing. And the European Commission has warned Albania's government against violating the EU's environmental rules after members of President Trump's family proposed building a massive luxury resort on an ecologically sensitive stretch of the Adriatic coast. Ivanka Trump revealed plans for the real estate project last month when she told podcast host David Senra about how she had discovered a private island along a stretch of Albanian coastline while traveling aboard a yacht with her husband, Jared Kushner.
7: Boat, and we stopped for a swim. Effectively, that's how we found it. We swam to the islands. We went on a hike barefoot all the way up to the top, and we were just captivated.
0: The area is part of a protected wildlife reserve that's home to seals, flamingos, and turtle nesting sites. Politico reports officials in Brussels have warned failure to protect the region could jeopardize Albania's bid to join the European Union. On Saturday, thousands of protesters marched through Albania's capital, Tirana, to oppose the luxury resort and called on Prime Minister Edi Rama to resign.
9: Country. I don't want it to be sold to somebody else. It's dirty money. They discovered this island. What do you mean? It's been discovered. It's ours.
0: And those are some of the headlines. This is Democracy Now!, democracynow.org, The War and Peace Report. I'm Amy Goodman. In the most serious escalation since a U.S.-Iranian so-called truce was reached in April, Iran and Israel exchanged fire overnight. Iran launched a wave of missiles at northern Israel, saying it was in response to Israeli attacks near Beirut on Sunday. Israel responded with attacks on several areas of Iran, including the capital, Tehran. Earlier today, Iran announced it's halting strikes on Israel, but warned it'll carry out a more severe response if Israel continues to attack Lebanon. Israel attacked Iran despite President Trump telling Axios on Sunday that he planned to call Israeli Prime Minister Benjamin Netanyahu to urge him not to respond to the first wave of Iranian missiles. Iranian Foreign Ministry spokesperson Ismail Barahi spoke in Tehran earlier today.
10: America has direct responsibility in any action that the Zionist regime carries out in relation to violation of regional peace and security against Iran.
0: We're joined now by Trita Parsi, Executive Vice President of the Quincy Institute for Responsible Statecraft, author of several books, including Losing an Enemy, Obama, Iran, and the Triumph of Diplomacy. His latest piece for Responsible Statecraft is Iran Strikes Israel, Proving It Will Use Hard Power on Behalf of Lebanon. Why don't you elaborate on that? Were you surprised by this major violation of the so-called ceasefire between the U.S. and Iran, and what this says about how much power President Trump has over Netanyahu? He said he warned him not to do this, not to respond to Iran attacking Israel for Israel attacking Lebanon.
11: Thank you, Amy. It's good to be with you. I was not surprised by the Iranian attack on Israel. In fact, a couple of days ago, just before Trump had his first colorful conversation with Netanyahu. The Iranians had already signaled that they were about to strike Israel. They were probably 45 to 60 minutes away of doing so. That's when Trump intervened and the situation was diffused. So the fact that the Iranians were going to enforce their red line in Lebanon, I don't think was a surprise. And I think the U.S. government took it seriously as well. What is perhaps a bit surprising is the immediate reaction that Trump had. And of course, then that the Israelis defied Trump's expressed wishes. And where that goes from now, we will have to see. But it's important to understand that what the Iranians were trying to do and what really worries the Israelis is that they were trying to extend their deterrence. They had already established their own deterrence in the sense that any attack on Iran clearly would be retaliated against. But now they were trying to say that even if the Israelis were to attack Lebanon, southern Lebanon, they would also face Iranian retaliation, which would be the first time in a very long time that a major power would put real hard power behind a warning or a deterrent against an attack by Israel on a third country. And this is part of what the Israelis are worried about, because if it suddenly means that they can no longer have that complete maneuverability in Lebanon, in Gaza, and elsewhere that they enjoy, that they are enjoying because the West is more and less enabling that to happen. They're politically defending it, etc. And for the last couple of decades, it has not been challenged by any regional state in a sincere or serious way. This appears to have been an attempt by the Iranians to challenge that, to establish this extended deterrence. And this is part of the reason why the Israelis have acted so aggressively against this attempt, as they call it, to establish a new equation in the region.
0: I mean, it's
11: because
0: interesting.
11: It would dramatically minimize Israel's maneuverability if it were to stand.
0: So Trump has spoken to Netanyahu. It's interesting that it's Iran first that says they're not going to attack Israel if Israel doesn't attack again Iran or, I presume, Lebanon. And is this Iran saying you can't have a side agreement that's being negotiated in Washington that excludes Hezbollah between Israel and Lebanon? It is part of the ceasefire, so-called ceasefire, with Iran.
11: The Iranians have from the outset said that if there is to be a ceasefire and an end to the war between the U.S. and Iran, then it has to be region-wide, meaning that it has to encompass Israel as well. If it doesn't, if Israel is unrestrained, it will have an ability to restart the war and the ability to drag the U.S. back into the war. Since the objective is to end the war and to end it in a durable manner, making sure that the Israelis cannot have the freedom of starting the war again or bombing Lebanon or other places has to be included. That is the Iranian perspective. The question is, if now when they are signaling that they're willing to back off, are they doing so in order to put pressure on the U.S. to now deal with Israel? Or are they doing so because they're regretting their attack and realizing that the Israelis would strike at them much harder? It remains to be seen exactly what the calculation is. But I don't think that the Iranian side is going to back off from its demand that any end to the war has to be region-wide and has to include Lebanon and Israel as well.
0: Talking about a ceasefire in Gaza and a ceasefire in Lebanon, can we still use that term, or should we be saying increase fire? I mean, we're talking about thousands of Palestinians and Lebanese dying since this so-called truce in both areas.
11: These so-called ceasefires that have been established in Gaza or in Lebanon are exactly what the region doesn't want, exactly what the Iranians at this point seem to be rallying against, because they're completely one-sided. They're Swiss cheeses of a ceasefire and fundamentally unacceptable. And what their worry is that the U.S. would put some pressure on the Israelis to ceasefire, and the ceasefire would only last a couple of days or so. And then slowly but surely, the Israelis would once again restart attacks against whether it is Lebanon or whether it is Gaza. And they don't want to see a scenario of that kind be repeated. And as a result, they're now using some of their hard power to essentially signal that any ceasefire, any end of the deal has to be complete. Otherwise, it will be a complete war instead of this kind of shameful situation you have right now, in which we call it a ceasefire, but more than 3,500 Lebanese have been killed in that so-called ceasefire.
0: So what do you expect to happen at this point? I mean, while President Trump has said he could be prime minister of Israel, in fact, how much sway does President Trump have over Netanyahu? I mean, can Netanyahu continue attacking Iran if Trump doesn't want him to, given the amount of weapons the U.S. gives and can withhold from Israel?
11: Without a doubt, just a phone call or some angry quotes to the media is not going to be enough to get Netanyahu and Israel to back down. If Trump is serious about restraining the Israelis, it has to be combined with a restriction of arms sales, sharing of intelligence, and other measures that enable the Israelis to conduct these attacks in the first place. I suspect that the Trump administration's calculation, however, is they do not want to have that massive fight with Israel about a real restraint on them unless they have a deal with Iran. It is not worth it for them to take a gamble and have that big fight with Israel in the hope of getting a deal with Iran, because then they may end up spending all of that political capital fighting the Israelis and still not get a deal with Iran. So I think the administration's position is that they will only do so if there is a deal with Iran. And the Iranian position is that there won't be a deal with Iran unless you prove your ability to restrain the Israelis.
0: Trita Parsi, I want to thank you for being with us, Executive Vice President of the Quincy Institute for Responsible Statecraft. We'll link to your latest piece, Iran Strikes Israel, Proving It Will Use Hard Power on Behalf of Lebanon. Coming up, we go to Maine to look at the campaign and controversies around Graham Plattner, the oysterman, Marine vet, progressive Democrat, who's seeking to unseat the Republican Maine Senator Susan Collins. Stay with us.

Landed by Sophia Shirai. This is Democracy Now!, democracynow.org. I'm Amy Goodman. Voters in Maine are heading to the polls Tuesday for a closely watched primary that could help determine whether Democrats retake control of the U.S. Senate. On the Republican side, Susan Collins is running unopposed as she seeks her sixth term in the Senate. On the Democratic side, 41-year-old Oysterman and Marine vet Graham Platner has led the polls for months, running as a progressive populist backed by Senators Bernie Sanders and Elizabeth Warren, Congressman Ro Khanna, and others. On the campaign trail, Platner's repeatedly targeted the billionaire class and called for a wealth tax, Medicare for all, and other progressive policies. In late April, Maine's Democratic Governor Janet Mills suspended her Senate campaign after polls showed Platner easily beating her in the primary. But Governor Mills never officially withdrew, and her name remains on the ballot. Since launching his campaign, Platner has faced numerous controversies, many stemming from his actions in the years after returning from fighting in Iraq and Afghanistan, a time when he says he was suffering from PTSD, post-traumatic stress disorder, and was self-medicating with alcohol. The initial controversies focused on old posts Platner made on Reddit and on a tattoo on his chest that resembled a Nazi symbol. Platner says he got the tattoo while on military leave in Croatia 20 years ago and has denied knowing about the design's association with Nazis. He's apologized for the social media post, saying they were written at, quote, a time in my life where I was struggling deeply, unquote. In recent weeks, two more scandals emerged. First, it was revealed he'd sent sexually explicit text messages to at least six women after getting married in 2023. Then the New York Times published an article headlined, Several Women Who Dated Graham Platner Recall Unsettling Behavior, unquote. On Thursday, Platner interviewed by Chris Hayes,

0: what that combat, that's what that kind of life looks like. And so there are things in this that I absolutely will take responsibility for and have been speaking about openly for months now. But those serious allegations are just not true.
1: You did not grab her by the wrist. You did not put your hands on her shoulders. You did not push her into a room that you closed the door on. She's lying about that, no, is what you're saying.
0: Yes, that is not true.
2: On Friday, Graham Plattner campaigned in Bar Harbor, Maine, where he took aim at the nation's billionaires.
0: In the time in my life where that hard work ceased being enough, we have also watched the largest transfer of wealth from the working class to the ruling class in the history of this nation. In 1990, there were fewer than 80 billionaires in the United States. Today, there are over 900. I ask you, when you look around, do you see a state of Maine that is 10 times wealthier than 1990?
3: No!
0: Do we have 10 times the schools?
3: No!
0: 10 times the hospitals?
3: No!
0: Do our paychecks go 10 times as far?
3: No!
0: Do we have 10 times the free time?
3: No!
0: No. In fact, we have less. Fewer schools. Fewer hospitals. Our paychecks run out earlier in the month, and we have less time because everybody's working harder.
2: Democratic Congressman Ro Khanna also spoke at the Graham Plattner Bar Harbor rally on Friday. On Sunday, he appeared on CBS's Face the Nation, as was questioned about Plattner by host Margaret Brennan.
4: Can he survive another scandal? You have 5 months here.
5: Well, it depends what. I'm not, you know, I mean, obviously, if there was any evidence that comes out that there is actual domestic violence or assault, I have zero tolerance for that. I led the fight against the Epstein class, which has been a cover-up for sexual abuse with Thomas Massie. I've been at the forefront of championing women's rights and rights of survivors. But here you have a case of someone who had a dark chapter in his life, who was in toxic relationships, was ashamed about it, who served this country, and the Maine voters are saying, look, let's give him some grace. And his focus is stopping these wars, and it's getting national health insurance, and it's taking on economic inequality.
2: To talk more about Graham Plattner's run for the Senate, we'll be joined by two guests. In a moment, we'll go to Portland, Maine, to speak with the anti-racist organizer Shea Stewart-Boulay. But first, we're joined by Kim Villanueva, the national president of the National Organization for Women PAC. Kim, thanks so much for being with us. Talk about the race, what you're concerned about, and why you're telling people to vote for Governor Mills, who actually, while she didn't pull out of the Senate race, she did suspend her campaign, and even with these controversies, didn't re-enter with rallies like Plattner is having right now to take on Senator Collins.
6: Right. Well, we endorsed Governor Mills very early in the race because of her record on women's rights and women's issues, and the fact that she has shown leadership over time. She's been a district attorney, attorney general, and a governor. And we feel that her record is the best and her leadership is the best to represent women.
2: So talk about your concerns with Graham Plattner right now. You heard, for example, Ro Khanna saying he's the leader on demanding respect for the women in the case of Epstein and the release of the Epstein files. But he is supporting Plattner right now for his progressive position.
6: Right. Well, we've also worked with Representative Khanna on the Epstein files and certainly defending the survivors of sexual violence and sexual abuse. In this situation, just because someone holds a progressive policy position doesn't excuse them from making or holding harmful views against women. Hate speech is hate speech. And so that's what NOW is about. We call out statements against women. We want women to we want people to respect women. We have a president who thinks it's okay to make nasty comments about women and make fun of women. And so when that happens, we call it out.
2: The question, one of the questions is, who can beat the Republican Susan Collins, who supported, for example, the nomination of and the

0: confirmation of Brett Kavanaugh as Supreme Court Justice. Let me go to a clip right now. This is Graham Plattner speaking in Bar Harbor.
1: We are up against one of the most powerful political systems in the history of the world. It is a system of billionaires and special interests. It is a system of corrupted politicians like Susan Collins. Susan Collins, who for years has given us some charade that she's a moderate, that she stands up against her party, that she cares about her constituents more than she cares about those that donate money to her. We see through it. We see through the charade, and we see through it because of what she does. She voted to confirm Brett Kavanaugh, who before he was busy dismantling the Voting Rights Act and taking voting rights away from black Southerners, he was busy getting down to the work he went there for, which was dismantling a woman's right to choose. And she told us that that was settled law. She looked him in the eyes and he told her that he would never do such a thing. Well, either she lied to us or she's a fool. Either way, you shouldn't be a United States senator from the state of Maine.
0: So that is Graham Plattner. Are you concerned that now his position could help elect Susan Collins?
2: Well, Nell endorsed Governor Mills very early in the race because of her record. And the purpose of an endorsement is to lead, not to follow. So we stand by that endorsement and feel that she is still the best candidate on the ballot. In terms of who's going to take on Trump and the establishment and the systems of oppression, we think that is Janet Mills. She's already shown that she has taken on Trump. When he threatened to pull federal funding from Maine, she looked him in the eye and said, "I'll see you in court." So that's leadership under pressure. We think that she's the best one to take on the systems that are hurting American families and American women.
0: She did stand up against Trump pulling federal funds from Maine over trans athletes, support for trans athletes. Mm-hmm. But right now, even as Governor Mills said she hasn't pulled out of the race, she only suspended it, it's not as if she is campaigning. What will that mean in the general election if she takes the position she does and Susan Collins vigorously campaigns?
2: Well, I think that by winning the primary will invigorate the campaign, and certainly people will come out and want to support anyone who's going to take on Trump and anyone who's going to help women, children, families. I mean, we're all suffering under the Trump regime. We have to do something. And we think that Janet Mills is the best person to lead us to do that.
0: Kim Villanueva, we want to thank you for being with us, national president of the National Organization for Women, PAC. To talk more about the Maine primary and Graham Plattner's campaign, we go now to Peaks Island off of Portland, Maine, where we're joined by the longtime anti-racism organizer Shea Stewart Boulay, the executive director of Community Change, Inc. Shea, thanks so much for being with us. A lot has come out on Graham Plattner, from the tattoo that he has emblazoned on his chest to the most recent New York Times expose on some of the women he was romantically involved with, questioning his behavior. Can you talk about your thoughts as Graham Plattner just had a major rally in Portland?
3: Yes, I can. Good morning, and thank you, Amy, for having me. I have so many thoughts. As someone who has been following the Plattner campaign really since that first day when that first video was released and was very cautiously enthusiastic, perhaps, about him, who then, after the initial revelations in October of the Reddit post and the tattoo, became quite skeptical. It was after then that I actually met up with Graham and we had a conversation. And over the course of the probably last several months, we've had a series of conversations and observations. And I think what's interesting about this race and about Graham is that in Maine, I would say a lot of people have a very different perspective of him than what the national media is showing. I think that despite his controversies, he is really speaking to the people of Maine at this moment. As I've been writing, and I wrote recently, it is estimated that one in two Mainers are struggling to make ends meet. Nationally, I think people think of Maine as this, you know, it's nicknamed vacation land. So people think that everybody here is probably quite prosperous. And actually, that's the opposite. It's a rural state. It's a state that doesn't have a lot of resources. It's a state where, honestly, it is not uncommon for people to work two or three jobs, seasonal jobs. And so I think that, you know, one of the reasons people have continued to support Plattner despite these controversies is because for the first time in a long time, he makes people feel heard. I only recently heard him speak to an audience. Because my interactions with him had been primarily one-on-one, I had heard about how he, when he speaks to a crowd, but I have to say it was really interesting to experience hearing him and seeing, more importantly, the audience, how enthusiastic they were. At the same time, I live on Peaks Island, Maine. It's a predominantly very white little enclave island here. We have a few folks of color, and it's a community that people would probably think of as fairly prosperous, and yet he was really connecting with them. I think as a person, he is absolutely complicated and messy. There is no getting around that. He's a very complicated, messy individual who I think if these were more normal times, I think the campaign would have tanked probably several scandals ago. But I think that given the current reality of the country we're running in with the folks running in it, people are feeling a little bit more generous in forgiving his personal situations.
0: Let's hear Graham Plattner speaking last night in Portland.
1: We need to return to the politics of dreaming big. Woo! Because the challenges we face today, we can no longer afford to play around in the margins. We've been doing that, and it has failed us. We need universal health care in this country, Medicare for all. We need universal child care. We need a public education system that provides high quality education to every young American from kindergarten all the way through higher ed and trade schools. And we need a foreign policy that prioritizes international institutions and international law over the well-being of corporate interests.
0: So that's Graham Plattner speaking last night in Portland. If you can talk about the allegations of several women who he dated, one of them being a Republican operative. I mean, she says it herself. She runs Ladies for Kavanaugh, now the Supreme Court Justice. The significance of this and what the allegations are. And those who say it's not enough to say he suffers from PTSD. Certainly, Rokana talked about the damages of war. And Plattner himself talks about what it means that war is violence and how veterans have suffered. But that you have to take responsibility for how you act afterwards.
3: Yes, yes, you do. Like many folks, I read the piece in the New York Times a few minutes after it dropped, and I will say I really struggled initially with what I was reading. I think for me, I believe in restorative justice. The nature of the work that I do just within the world of anti-racism work allows for restorative justice. And so life is not an either or, it's more of a both and really asking for myself, Do I believe that people even deserve a second chance? First and foremost, these are serious allegations. I don't think there's no excuse for the harm that he caused these women. I think that if I were to say one thing, I would love to hear him speak more about ways in which he can make amends to the women he's harmed. He needs to be held accountable to those women. at the same time, we find ourselves in this very, very awkward situation in the state of Maine and really in the state of the country. 18 months into this second term of Trump, we have watched our country turn upside down in ways that we have never imagined. And so we find ourselves with, in the case of the Maine Senate race, we have a candidate who most certainly inspires people. I know when I went to his public event here on Peaks, I saw young folks of color who had taken the ferry over just to hear him speak. We also, and I'm sorry, I just completely lost my thought there. I think that we have to reckon with the reality of war and violence. I was thinking about this morning, knowing that, you know, this would probably be a part of the conversation. In some ways, I see Plattner as sort of the result of this country, that we send people to war, they come back, and then we don't do a lot for those people. But more than that, when we talk about violence, in this case, there is personal violence, but then we also have state violence. We have someone who went to war suffering from the effects of state violence who has now inflicted violence upon folks personally. And so it really becomes a very messy situation in terms of how do we reckon with that? How do we figure out how to go forward? I think in this moment, what's hardest for people to gather and to understand, and it most certainly is something that I've struggled with given everything that we've seen going on in this country, is the fact that historically we've expected our politicians, we've held them to a certain standard. We've expected certain behavior. And I would say, you know, in the years since Trump, all of that has been turned upside down. I think over on the left, we've held ourselves to a standard that we don't want to be anything like those folks. And so here we have this person who is a messy, walking contradiction. On the one hand, he has values in terms of what he's putting out there that speaks to us, but his personal life is messy. So it's one of those, what do we do? And in this moment, I ask myself, do we discard him? I know your previous guest spoke a lot of to his opponent, Janet Mills, who suspended her campaign and is now, you know, last week reminded us all that she is still on the ballot. And I know as a Mainer of color, I don't see her track record as being quite as rosy as somebody on a national level might. Just a couple of things I wanted to mention. Just recently, she vetoed LD 1911 this year, which was the clean slate law, which really would have given folks with a criminal background in certain cases a second chance. There was also the other veto that she did, LD 307, which would have placed a moratorium on state and local governments issuing permits for data centers. As we know, the conversation of data centers is really big across the country. Those two vetoes alone for many, many Maine voters really were a turnoff. So, again, the national perspective on Janet Mills versus the reality on the ground are two different things. And I think for many people, Maine voters, that's left people really conflicted. I mean, we do have two other candidates, a write-in candidate who, of course, isn't on the ballot, but has been campaigning really hard. And then we have one other gentleman on the ballot, David Costello, who many people just don't know who he is. So Mainers find themselves in a really tough situation in terms of this is a person who is saying the things that we want to hear. And at the same time, we're hearing these allegations in their personal life that are pretty disturbing. I can say that when it came down to my deciding whether or not I wanted to support him, I knew if there were any criminal allegations, that was not something I was going to do. I'm still not comfortable with what I've heard. At the same time, it feels like while we can say, is it an excuse, the PTSD from the war, it is also a reality that many people returning from war do face.
0: Shay Stewart-Boulay, I want to thank you for being with us, longtime anti-racism activist in Maine, executive director of Community Change, Inc. Coming up, we go to Peru, where Keiko Fujimori, the daughter of Peru's former imprisoned dictator, has a slight lead over her progressive challenger, Roberto Sanchez, in Peru's presidential runoff. Stay with us.

honey, will you don't buy? Yes, I yes. Only if I turn her loose tonight.

0: You know that doggone bite by Rising Stars Fife and Drum Band at the Brooklyn Folk Festival. This is Democracy Now!, democracynow.org. I'm Amy Goodman. Peru's presidential runoff is too close to call. After voters took to the polls Sunday in a heated election between the daughter of a former imprisoned dictator, her name, Keiko Fujimori, or Fujimori, and a leftist lawmaker, Roberto Sanchez, Peruvian election officials warned final results could take up to a month to confirm. The latest ballot count this morning showed Fujimori leading by just about a percentage point ahead of Sanchez, according to Reuters. Sanchez spoke from Lima Sunday.
1: Graham went to Iraq.
2: Como corresponde a nuestra vocación democrática.
3: In keeping with our democratic commitment, we have fulfilled our responsibility, and I urge all our fellow citizens to vote responsibly to save Peru and strengthen democracy. Let us respect the free vote and have the capacity to honor the agreements and the election results, always calling for democracy, justice, and social peace, and to move Peru forward.
0: Keiko Fujimori is the daughter of Peru's late U.S.-backed ruler, Alberto Fujimori, who was convicted and imprisoned on crimes against humanity committed during his regime from 1990 to 2000. Peru's reeling from a period of political turmoil, with Sunday's runoff marking the ninth time Peruvians take to the polls to elect a new president in just 10 years. The entire Latin American region is experiencing one of its sharpest political shifts to the right in recent years, as President Trump aggressively intervenes, expanding attacks against leftist governments while backing a series of right-wing candidates in recent presidential elections, including in Colombia and Honduras. Meanwhile, Mexican President Claudia Sheinbaum has also accused far-right sectors in the U.S. of coordinating with domestic groups to destabilize the Mexican government. For more, we go to two guests. In Lima, Peru, we're joined by Gustavo Guerra Garcia Picasso, a Peruvian economist and public policy expert who's held various high-level government and academic positions over the past 20 years. Here in New York, we're joined by Greg Grandin, Yale University history professor, Pulitzer Prize-winning author. His latest book, America America, A New History of the New World, now available in paperback. His new piece for the New York Review of Books is headlined The Education of Pope Leo XIV. We welcome you both to Democracy Now! Let's begin with Gustavo Guerra Garcia Picasso. Talk about what has happened and if you've been surprised by how close this runoff is and who Sanchez and Fujimori are.
4: Thank you for the invitation. I'm very glad to be here with your audience. Well, Keiko Fujimori, she's not leading the voting count. The last counting of votes that we have, what we call the quick count of the votes, Roberto Sanchez is leading by 50.3% against 49.7% of Keiko Fujimori. So as this kind of quick counting votes has a very big sample, all indicates that Roberto Sanchez will be the next president of Peru.
0: So talk more about, I mean, a daughter of a father doesn't necessarily represent her father's politics, but in this case, in fact, does Fujimori represent her father?
4: Yes, Fujimori represents her father. And in the last years, democracy has been undermined by constitutional changes led by her that have disrupted the balance of powers and allowed one branch of government to capture several independent branches. Now the president can be removed from office in a month, a week, or even a day, and it's urgent that reforms must be implemented quickly to restore a presidential system with check and balances and to reduce political instability. No? And the responsibility of these new problems is Keiko's constitutions of 2024.
0: And can you talk about Sanchez's position and particularly his support for indigenous people? Sanchez thanking the support of the Quechua, the Aymara, the Amazonian peoples, of farmers, teachers, shopkeepers, transportation workers, and young people.
4: Roberto Sanchez is the leader of the poor in Peru. We have now a result that shows us a divided society, the coastal cities from Lima northward versus the rest of the country, the interior versus Lima, the poor versus the wealthy. Now the government of the Together for Peru party must carefully reconcile the country by closing divides and solving problems. Obviously, Roberto Sanchez is representing, no? The votes of the poor and the votes of the vast social majority of the country.
0: And has President Trump had an effect on the Peruvian elections, Gustavo?
4: Not really. I think the government of the United States is having an effect on some public policies, like the pressure for buying military airplanes, or the pressure for building a military base close to Lima in Callao, in the Callao province. But I think the American administration has been very cautious in not interfering with the electoral process of Peru.
0: That certainly is not true for the rest of Latin America, President Trump's role. But first, Professor Grandin, I wanted to ask you about this piece you wrote in the New York Review of Books, The Education of Pope Leo XIV. As a young missionary in Peru, the Pope witnessed a war on liberation theology and was indelibly stamped by the movement's commitment to the poor. Start in Peru and then go broader to Latin America.
5: Well, regarding Pope Leo's piece, Peru in many ways was the cradle of liberation theology, that current within Catholicism that radicalized the church, that committed the church to the poor and to promote political change, even radical political change, with many nuns and priests and lay people joining insurgencies or joining social movements. And Leo at the time, Father Bob Prevost, from Chicago, from a kind of peace Catholic background, was very much influenced by this tradition. And he allied with Pope Francis, who at the time was the Archbishop of Buenos Aires. And they, in many ways, they worked together to push back against the kind of Vatican attempt to undermine liberation theology. And they pushed back very effectively. They really kind of contained Opus Dei within Peru. I mean, Leo's tenure in Peru over the course of 20 years corresponded to Pope John Paul and Joseph Ratzinger, who became Pope Benedict's campaign to isolate and undermine liberation theology. And then Leo was appointed bishop by Francis, and then he presided over a kind of rollback of the rollback. So in many ways, that's shaping his moral vision, his humanism. It comes in many ways out of Latin America.
0: It's interesting. The world, in some ways, you can watch the tension between Pope Leo and President Trump, as they also take on each other.
5: Yeah.
0: But in Latin America, in these last minutes we have, talk about the rightward shift, Professor Grandin, and talk about President Trump's role from Peru to Honduras, Mexico, and beyond.
5: Yeah. The best way to think about it is compared to the Middle East. In the Middle East, the war in Iran, an unforced era, which has led Trump to a kind of box himself in with no exit strategy, unwilling, unable to restrain Israel as it goes into Lebanon, as it meddles in Syria. It's a disaster and it's a fiasco. Latin America is exactly the opposite. You see a kind of full spectrum press on the whole continent. Like, this is not a country, maybe apart from Uruguay, where the United States isn't actively involved in the internal politics. And you see what's being put into place is the full spectrum of hard power. We have regime change in Venezuela, lawfare. We're seeing the United States allying with militaries, trying to expand as the military military footprint of the United States in Peru, in Ecuador, relaunching the war on drugs? What's at stake with the election in Peru, the election coming up in Colombia? Is really, if Trump wins those countries and back for the United States, then we're going to see a full-on re-escalation of the war on drugs, Plan Colombia, which was devastating for the countries involved, devastating for Colombia. And that is explicitly the plan. In Mexico, the United States is using a combination of CIA covert ops in the north and lawfare in order to box in Claudia Sheinbaum. In many ways, Claudia Sheinbaum stands as the polar opposite of Bukele in El Salvador. Sheinbaum and Bukele are the two most popular presidents in Latin America, and they represent polar opposite political projects. Right, Bukele is basically this dystopian project of eliminating due process and filling mega prisons and basically serving as a receptacle for the United States' castoffs, and Sheinbaum is trying to resurrect a kind of Mexican humanism, a Latin American humanism, a universalism through economic redistribution. But you know, her room for maneuver is tight. Cuba is really just the tip of the iceberg. It really is a kind of unprecedented.
0: We have 20 seconds.
5: Okay, it really is an unprecedented program of regression that we're watching in Latin America, and quite in many ways, we must admit, effective and successful.
0: Greg Grandin, Yale University history professor, Pulitzer Prize-winning author. His latest book out in paperback, America America, A New History of the New World. And Gustavo Guerra Garcia Picasso, Peruvian economist and public policy expert, speaking to us from Peru. That does it for our show. I'll be in Sheffield and England Friday night for the screening of the film about Democracy Now!, Steal the Story, Please. And next week in Belfast on Tuesday night for Ireland Docs. That does it for our show. Go to our website at democracynow.org. I'm Amy Goodman.

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0: Hello, welcome to Train of Thought. My name's Rob Tobias. That was a little bit of an instrumental track by an artist named Dominic Antonelli. It's called Stepping Stones from his first album. And Dominic is my guest today on Train of Thought. He's going to be touring to our area. I had a little conversation with him over Zoom, so the audio is going to change a little bit. But here is my talk with Dominic Antonelli. Welcome to Train of Thought. My name is Rob Tobias. My guest is Dominic Antonelli, singer, songwriter, guitar player, out on his first big tour that I know of. And he's coming to the Eugene, Springfield area, Cottage Grove area. Welcome, Dominic.
1: Thank you, Rob. I appreciate you having me.
0: Where are you, where are you now?
1: I'm currently in Fort Collins, Colorado.
0: And where do you live? Do you live in Colorado? Or?
1: Yeah, so I live in La Porte, which is just a little bit north of Fort Collins. But originally, I'm from Pittsburgh, Pennsylvania.
0: Pittsburgh, okay. So tell me about your getting drawn to composing and making these recordings. You've put out like three albums in the last year, haven't you?
1: No, I just put out one in the last year, but I have now I have three total.
0: Oh, I see.
1: One was 2018 and the other one was 2023.
0: Okay. But just take me through your process. Why guitar and why composition?
1: Yeah. So for me, like whenever I was younger, I had a few things happen early in childhood that I didn't really know how to process.
0: Yeah.
1: And then, so when I got older, I think I just wanted to like hang out with my dad. So I asked him to teach me some chords on the guitar, but then I quickly started realizing like, wow, I really like this. And it was finally a way for me to start processing some of these things that I didn't know how to speak about. Right. And so, but then whenever I turned 16, I was introduced to alternate tunings.
0: Yeah.
1: And so, I'll just briefly share what that is. So like there's the standard tuning of the guitar, which most of theory is mapped out in. But there's like hundreds of ways to tune the tuning heads. To put a different tension on the strings to get different notes.
0: Yeah.
1: So you can mix all of those up. And for me at that time, it was amazing because I didn't have the mental and emotional capacity to sit down and study and understand how the guitar worked. I just needed something immediate.
0: I would call that pure creativity. You know, you're just approaching it like, here's a thing, and I'm not necessarily going to play it like everybody else in the world has done. I'm just going to take it on.
1: Yep. Yeah, and the alternate tunings really helped me develop an intuitive sense and kind of like go through these treasure hunts, you know, and really the word that recently came up for me was etching out. Mm. So it's just like years and years of just spending time with these different tunings and, you know, my emotional and mental state and just really starting to carve out and etch out these different songs. So, I guess whenever I was 16, I really took to these alternate tunings and I didn't study the alternate tunings. I just would spend hours trying to figure out grooves that it felt good to me.
0: But did you have musical understanding? I mean, do you know the triads and chords? I mean, were you tuning to a certain key or chord or anything like that?
1: I didn't have that understanding.
0: Mm-hmm.
1: I was introduced to dadgad at first.
0: Right.
1: So that was my initial jump in. And then so after I found that, I was like, okay, let's see if I can apply any of these other things that I've discovered to something else. And I would just Google different tunings and just start messing around.
0: Yeah. And it has a very open sound, the way you play. And yeah, reminded me, I don't know, different guitar players I've heard, but I know when I was doing On the Road a lot, I listened to
2: guy named Bruce Coburn. Are you familiar mm-hmm. with him at all? He has sort of a, well, he does some instrumental. He does mostly vocal. You do both as well. But mm-hmm. There's that kind of road warrior kind of feel as you're going down, or going way back. Leo Kottke was someone who I really loved and had that. Yeah, had some interesting rhythms and outside the normal quote, whatever that is. And I noticed one of your bios or promos said you have a background in integrative health. What is, can you go, because I know some of your lyrics deal with sort of personal growth type of, reflections.
1: Yeah, totally.
2: Talk a little bit about where you're coming from in terms of integrative health and your lyrics.
1: Yeah, so for me, so I do a form of ear acupuncture. Here in Colorado, there's a law. You don't have to be an acupuncturist, a doctor, a nurse, or a therapist to do this specific protocol. And so it's really good for nervous system regulation, really good for stress, anxiety, sleep, addiction, and many other things like PTSD and trauma. So we're really lucky here to be able to have access to this and to be able to learn it. And I'm actually studying to be a teacher right now. So I'm a trainer in training. And then I do an energy therapy called pranic healing, which is kind of like acupuncture without using any needles. This particular practice comes out of the Philippines and India.
2: Yeah.
1: And so I have been very drawn to these different types of energetic practices. They've really supported me a lot in my life. Yeah. And so I decided, you know, I want to learn how to do this to help people in these ways that it's helped me. And early on in my life, probably about 18, 19, I was going through some addiction challenges, and I got this very clear hit, hey, you need to stop this. And I said no. I consciously made the choice, no, I'm not stopping this. And some really hard lessons came, and I was like, okay, I need to find a way out of this. So I started doing yoga and meditation and prayer, and I found these practices really elevating me in ways that I guess I was seeking.
2: Let's use that as a jump off point, because there's two of your songs I wanted to at least have little snips of, and I mean, it seems like you're quoting almost literally from this song, Where Do I Choose From, with the gratitude training, Do I Seek Approval, and getting clear on intentions. Let's sample a little bit of Where Do I Choose From, awesome. Art of Realization album.

0: close to your heart.
1: So we just heard two cuts, the first one, Where Do I Choose From, and then a little bit of Takes Courage, where you talk about digging deep. And that seemed to, both those seem to relate to what you were talking about in terms of your own personal growth and getting clear on well, first, I guess the digging deep came first, and then you got a little clearer on your intentions. But those kind of personal reflections can be pretty powerful in a song. And therapeutic, but music, what are the kind of places you want to play your music? I know you're on tour your first time. What kind of venues, or where do you see your music being best heard?
2: Yeah, that's a really great question. I've had ideas about what that would look like, and I'm opening my mind to it being different. Mm-hmm. But for example, I was really working towards just being in like a healing space. So I would do these workshops where I'd guide people through meditation. I would do the ear acupuncture, do a group energy healing session, and then play instrumental guitar, kind of like a sound healing session. And I really like that, and people were having incredibly interesting and deep experiences. But I realized, like, that's amazing and I want to do that, but that's not all that I want to do. Mm-hmm. And so for this tour, I used to think that my music was just listening room music, which I think it is, but I found it interesting. There's been breweries and places that I've played at where sometimes people are socializing, and when I start playing one of the instrumentals, they stop talking.
1: Yeah. And, you know, mm-hmm. I played at venues where, you know, the first 20 or feet, or I don't know, the people that are really tuning in, like, lyrically are really close, okay, getting up close and listening, and then there's, as they go back, maybe they're socializing more. They, you know, like, rooms have little layers that way. Mm-hmm. And like you say, yeah, certain people get drawn in, and it's like, oh, I want to get up closer and see what this guy's about, or listen, hear the song in a different way. It's an interesting thing about music, you know. So you're kind of releasing a new record and going off of that sort of this tour, or are you trying to promote it a little bit?
2: Yeah, so I just released it on Thursday of last week. Mm-hmm. And I started the tour on Friday, so I had a gig down in Pueblo, Colorado on Friday, mm-hmm. or Thursday. I had the gig on Thursday, and then Greeley, Colorado on Friday, and then Laramie, Wyoming, Saturday.
1: Yeah.
2: I just released that CD, and I'm super happy about it. It's a mix of new songs that I've made this year, and then it's also a mix of very old songs that I haven't ever recorded.
1: And tell me about your process, because the guitar sound, it's a really nice full sound. You got a couple mics going, or do you do all this live, or is there editing involved at all, or it's just, and yeah, just how do you get your guitar sound? It's really nice.
2: Yeah, thank you. I appreciate it. Well, I do use Elixir strings, mm-hmm. which I use the Phosphor Bronze NanoWeb ones, and I think that contributes a bit.
1: Yeah.
2: The tunings definitely contribute to that, but also, you know, one of my guitars I've had for 21 years, mm-hmm. and it's been through so much of life with me, mm-hmm. and I think that there's a lot of love that's been poured into that guitar.
1: Yeah.
2: And you know, it's a $150 guitar, and every time I play, someone's like, what kind of guitar is that?
1: Yeah.
2: Where did you get that? And I'm like, it's a $150 guitar.
1: And you just mic it for the recordings, or are you going any direct or out, or just mic'd?
2: Just mic'd. So mm-hmm. Just to take a little side jaunt here, yeah. I started doing a music and recording arts program at the local community college here in Fort Collins. Mm-hmm. And so I'm learning, I'm getting into the studio, we're using Pro Tools, we're using Ableton, we're learning about different miking techniques. So the first two albums, I knew none of that stuff. The first album, I just had one mic in this guy's garage down in Denver.
1: Yeah.
2: The second album, it was live in a coffee shop.
1: Yeah.
2: So it has a different vibe to it.
1: Yeah.
2: But this third one I did at school, and I had I have access to some nice mics at school. I had an AKG C414 down at the bridge, kind of angled.
1: Yeah.
2: A bit, and then I had an RE20 up by the 12th fret.
1: Yeah.
2: And then a Shure SM7B that was kind of in the middle of both of those.
1: The fact that it's so full, I had a sense that there was more than one mic in action there, but it's a really nice sound. Talking to Dominic Antonelli, he's got a new album called The Only Road Home. There's there's instrumental and lyric. One song I'm going to play a little bit of. This is called Ceaseless Music. I thought it was a good title and has some lines about music dwelling in the heart and the soul itself, and ceaseless. So let's listen to a little bit of ceaseless music, and we can talk about it on the other side.

0: All right, what tell me about that. Do you have ceaseless music going on in your head all the time?
1: I have chills all over my body right now. In one of my classes this semester, it was a songwriting class. We had to write a song a day for the entire semester. And then at the end of the semester, I had to turn in a booklet of 100 songs. Uh-huh. And so Ceaseless Music was one of those songs. And we did this like mind map technique for writing where we picked a topic in the middle and then kind of branched out. And for me, the topic I chose was books. So there's different books that I really have been drawn to over the years. And so I'll just, you know, take little notes while I'm reading. And in particular, I've been reading this book called The Mysticism of Sound. And it's by a Sufi mystic who was alive in the late 1800s and early 1900s. And that was really inspiring me during the time of writing this. So I was like, okay, you know, I'm going to pull some quotes out of this book and then a few other books. And then I just started writing. And I really like quite a few lyrics in that. In that song, but in the beginning it says, I've been a naive man gathering from my senses in judging others by what's presented. I've sealed the simple surface. Mind distorts the expanse. All that dwells in wholeness, all that dwells in the heart of a man. And for me, it's just that those things are things that I contemplate regularly, and especially being naive, thinking like at times in my life, feeling like, okay, you know, I'm a pretty mindful person. I think I'm aware in some ways, but then realizing a lot this last year and a half, how actual naive I have been by taking people at their word, yeah. You know? And because, yeah, there's sounds that come out of people's mouths, but behind it, there's other things happening. And I think it takes a little bit to quiet down to perceive those other things, and it's confusing. Uh-huh. You know?
0: Sure. Everybody's got their own take on everything. Tell me about the places you're going to play in our area here where I'm at.
1: Yeah, so I'm playing at in Cottage Grove at the Axe and Fiddle. Mm-hmm. I'm also playing in Lebanon at Tall Man Brewery. I believe it's Sunday, June 14th for Cottage Grove. Uh-huh. Then Friday, June 12th in Lebanon.
0: Why don't you let people know where they can find your music online? Because I know you put... I know you

0: only road home. Well, it's 13,000 miles down the road to find it. But
1: yeah. I know, right?
0: Well, I wish you really well. I think we'll go out on that track, The Only Road Home. It's an instrumental track, and just kind of get a feel for your guitar playing.

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1: Come on now! You're the next contestant.
2: May not be Mr. Right, but he is certainly Mr. Smooth. We...

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1: Whether it happened to you or you witnessed it, we can all help track hate and bias incidents. A hate or bias incident is any hostile expression that may be motivated by another person's race, color, disability, religion, national origin, sexual orientation, or gender identity. The Oregon Department of Justice Hate and Bias Hotline is now open. The non-emergency number is 1-844-924-BIAS. That's 1-844-924-2427.
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3: Hi, and welcome to installment number 15 of The Art of Relating. I'm your host, Zach Schwartz, psychologist when I'm not on the radio, but we don't do therapy or counseling on the radio, so this is about effective humanistic interaction, the art of relating. How do we take the concepts and skills of interacting more lovingly and more effectively and more peacefully and apply them to our relationships with our spouses, with our kids, at home, and at work, all my relationships, even a salesperson I talk to in a store or a policeman that stops me on the road. It's all about the concepts and skills of effective interaction. And remember, you can't apply anything or make any decision about how you're going to act or what you're going to do if you're not grounded. And since we're starting a show, and since I ask you to ground when you start anything, we're going to ground right now. Find center, relax, get your feet on the ground, put yourself in a place where you can use your free will to apply your intuition, your feeling, your logic, your values to whatever it is that you're about to say or do next. So remember the steps. First, bottom half, get your feet on the ground, get a solid base, unlock your joints, relaxed, flexible, but strong and connected to the ground. Number two, the top half of your body, relaxed again, because relaxed is how energy flows. You don't want to hold on to things or suppress things or be uptight, as they say, but relaxed and hold a shape that says, I'm worth something, I'm centered, I'm strong, I have some confidence, I have some power. Your body, by way how you're holding it, should tell you that. So bottom half, top half.

Your posture connected to the ground. Then two grounding breaths all the way in. Fill both chambers, top and bottom. Let it all go. And one more time, all the way in. Drop your diaphragm. Expand your midsection and your chest. Let it all go. Shake out the kinks. That's number four. Make sure the places you chronically might hold tight, your hands, your jaw, your forehead, the back of your neck, are loose and open, relatively, as you can get them. And finally, self-talk. Remember the three suggestions. The first is relaxed, chill out, calm down, two of those. Hear them yourself, say that to yourself in your head. The second is affirmation. I have value. I'm doing the best I can in this moment. I love myself. Remember, I don't have to like everything I do to love everything about me, not my actions, my being. So that's an affirmation. Finally, unhook, and that's the trickiest one. I got to put my, what I call, ego movie down, step out of that. So some people just say, it's not worth it, or no big deal, or be here now. Other people say, I'm just a speck living on a speck. I'm a spirit in a body. Just to be in this moment at one, with your head, with your body, with the moment. Unhook from the usual movie. Now your rent, your family, your job, all that stuff is part of what I call the movie. That is the life of your ego, the current manifestation. You want to be able to step in and out of that. And when you ground, mostly it pays to unhook from it. So, ground first. And then we can move to the topic. Remember, if you have a question or comment about this topic, you can write to Zach at kepw.org, and I will discuss those questions or share with you in the next show what somebody called in or wrote in this case it's email. And also remember the website, dyinskills.com, dyinskills.com. Visit the website for more books helping you internalize, for podcasts of these radio shows, for trainings and workshops that are available online. So we'll also see you there. For the next week or two, I want to talk about patterns in relationships. I work with a lot of couples over the years, and every couple is a little bit different, and every individual in that couple is a little bit different. And respecting those individual differences is certainly part of mastering the art of relating. But on the other hand, there are patterns that repeat a lot. For example, every couple I've ever seen, when I ask them what their treatment goal is, they invariably and universally say, communication. So they're the same as each other in that way. I'll see a young couple, I'll say, let me guess, you want to work on communication? They'll say, how did you know that? Did you read our mind? I said, no, it's just that every couple I work with says that that's what they want to work on. Because it's very much undertaught and undeveloped. It's sort of a societal delusion that we're supposed to know how to do that. Anyway, there are patterns. And so I want to talk about a half a dozen of the ones that come up the most often for me. The first one's called the hare and the tortoise. Often I find that hares and tortoises find each other, and part of their falling in love is being attracted to exactly those qualities that the other person has. So often they find each other and have a relationship together. But there are some inherent problems and patterns with that kind of matchup, which is, again, extremely common. So another way to think about hares and tortoises is in what I call pursuers and avoiders. Hares, as you might guess, tend to pursue, and tortoises tend to avoid.
if you know, two hairs have a problem because they tend to run into each other and explode. And two pursuers and two avoiders, like tortoises, tend never to find each other. So it's often a hare and a tortoise that are together. Now, one style is not better than the other. These are just personality types, and each has their advantages and disadvantages, attributes and difficulties. But understanding how the two can learn to get along often helps. So what are hares like? I'm a hare, so I sort of know, or what I call a pursuer. We tend to be verbal, we tend to approach problems, we tend to want to interact, we tend to speak quickly, we don't want anyone to leave the room till something is resolved. If something feels stressful, we want to meet the problem head on, talk it through, and complete the process before we part ways. Hares pursue. If my partner's unhappy, I'm likely to follow her. In a timeout situation, for example, it's hard for me to give space because I want to fix this and I want to fix it now. And that's kind of the nature of the hare. But then there's the tortoise, or what I call the avoider. And the tortoise tends, when under stress, to pull in. Protective shell. Don't want to talk. Don't want to escalate. Don't want to fight. We can deal with this later, or maybe never. They have no or little problem giving space. If they're with someone who wants space, they say sure. What they have problem doing is coming back and resolving, because once they're away and once they can't calm down, they don't want to reignite the argument or be stressed again by focusing on the issue. They'd rather be at peace. One of the early things that I work with couples to develop is a pause button. How do you stop the dance of interaction long enough for people to reground, to clarify their thoughts and feelings, to settle down, to return to some fair negotiation or communication? They have to work out a signal, they have to work out a way to what does get apart mean, for how long do they stay apart. That varies a lot from couple to couple. Some like a structured, if I say time out, it means 5 minutes or 15 minutes, or others say it's unstructured. You know, if you call, you're allowed to call time, come back when you feel grounded. In theory, that all works out. And having that pause is extremely important to keeping an interactive process positive and successful. But in practice, there are difficulties. The difficulty for the hare is giving space. It's natural for me, a pursuer, not to want my partner to go, and it's hard for me to let her go. I had to train myself that when my partner says give me space, that she's entitled to that, and I've got to train myself against my impulse to let her do that. It's easier for me to return and resolve because I never wanted to leave in the first place. So interacting again about the issue, that's the easy part for the hare. Letting the other person leave, that's the difficulty. For the tortoise, it's just the opposite. Easy to give space, hard to return and resolve. So the pattern in a relationship often, even though in theory and in value they agree that pause button is necessary, taking timeouts is a good thing so they can stay grounded, in practice, a button gets pushed, say the tortoise, doesn't matter which, gets hurt and or confused or feels vulnerable, and what he or she naturally does is pull into that shell and protect themselves. The hare, being the hare, tends to start knocking on the shell. What's the matter? Come talk to me. We can clear this up. We can't fix it if we don't talk. All of those good pursuer phrases and actions that actually end up making matters worse.
And I explain to couples when I work with them, especially to the hare, if you start knocking on the shell, what's the tortoise likely to do? And the answer is they tighten up more, they pull deeper into the shell, they feel pressed or attacked or pushed or aggressed upon, and all of those things. You know, if a mother's working with a kid and they have a turtle they want to talk to, and the kid wants to see the turtle, so he starts knocking on the shell, what does the mom or dad say? They say, knocking on the shell won't help. What you have to do is sit back, take off all pressure, don't be a threat. When that happens, the turtle will naturally, in its own time, come out because, you know, they have to live, they have to eat, they have to function in the world, and they can't do that inside the shell, and they know that, so if you don't aggress at all, you'll probably get to see them. So the hare, the pursuer, has to learn to be patient, to wait. Rome wasn't built in a day. There's no rush unless content demands it to get this solved in the next minute. People have the right to space. They have the right to wait. I have that training to do with myself if I'm a pursuer. At the same time, the tortoise, the avoider, is learning to, I know we have to get this resolved. My partner has the right to an issue and to be heard and to be negotiated with. I have to try and, as soon as I can, get my feet back on the ground, remind myself of my own issues and reality about our issue, be prepared to return. And it's best, actually, if the tortoise can actually come back, which doesn't usually happen, and say, okay, we had an issue about whatever it was, the parenting, let's continue the conversation. Sometimes they can train themselves enough to come back and offer that, which is counterintuitive and not really natural for them and at first uncomfortable, but it does give a positive payoff, and some of the avoiders or tortoises are able to do that. Now, if the hare won't cooperate, won't back off, won't leave the tortoise alone to find their own way to get grounded and come back, that's problematic and tends to make matters worse and often escalates into a bigger fight. And I explain to the pursuers that trapped animals bite, that you must respect the right to space, but they already in concept agree with that. The tricky part is training themselves to live by it. But when that happens and I talk to the hare, I am working with them on gaining those patient skills to give respect to the avoider so that they can come back and interact in their own time. At the same time, I'm working with the avoider on saying if this person, we're calling the pursuer, won't give you space and won't leave you alone, then how do you assert yourself? How do you protect yourself? How do you not escalate into some major explosion? Well, I say asserting yourself, you've already agreed that the right to space counts and that if a person calls time, they should be left alone until they're ready to reconnect and continue the conversation. So when someone violates that because of their natural impulse to violate that, which hares are sometimes guilty of, then the violation of the right to space is the only issue. And the avoider might want to say something like, and it varies from person to person, all I'm willing to talk about is establishing this space until I get it. And as soon as I get it and I reground and I'm ready, I'll come back and we'll talk some more. But I'm not going to get sucked in, if you will, into reopening the content conversation. I'm not going to talk about anything else until that right gets respected. So you have to back off or we can't get anywhere. And the tortoise or the avoider needs to learn how to assert themselves
in when feeling trapped or aggressed upon or in that corner. At the same time, the hare is working on the opposite skill. What happens if the tortoise wants never to reopen the topic, doesn't want to talk about it anymore? Then what does the hare do? Well, they can learn positive, healthy assertion by way of using their personal power to set a boundary, the same as the tortoise is setting a boundary that defends their right to space. The hare is setting a boundary that defends their right to an issue and to have the issue eventually communicated about and resolved. So they learn to say, well, look, based on my independence, this is not about separation. This is not about ending the relationship. But I think the next interacting with that we should have is either to talk about the issue that's unresolved for one or both of us, or to set a time and place to deal with that issue that seems satisfactory to both. And until we either finish the discussion or set a valid time to finish the discussion, we can't interact about anything else. So at any given moment of my day, I can continue as a parent, I can continue as an individual, I can feed myself, I can take a nap, I can watch a ball game, I can do my job. I don't need my partner for that, and I'm not likely to interact until I get respect, either by continuing the issue or by setting a time mutually agreeable to continue the issue. And if I stick to that, I'll get respect for it. Remember, my power to make that boundary stick depends on A, my independence, my ability to continue to function in the day without that partner, and B, my assumed value to them. So if I stop interacting until I get respect for that right to an issue, eventually my partner reappears. Often in the pattern, they reappear in neutral. After some quiet time and they get grounded, it's natural for them to say, so what are we doing for lunch, for example? And I have to remember to say, we haven't finished the other discussion, and we haven't set a time to finish the other discussion. And with those two, one of those two things not done, then we don't get to talk about lunch. Well, that may piss the turtle off, and that person might then leave in a huff. But the boundary doesn't change based on my independence and my value to the other. I say, let me know when you want to do one of those two things. Eventually, that partner returns and says, okay, fine, we'll talk about X after dinner. Is that okay with you? I say, sure, that's fine with me. And then, so what's for lunch? I'm willing to continue once I get respect for that boundary. That's an example of asserting myself in that situation where it seems to me that the avoider or tortoise is not cooperating. On the other side, same thing. Once I get the space, if I'm the tortoise, once I get the space that I'm asking for, I'll ground and I'll clarify and I'll come back. And I have to train myself past my natural inclination to come back and reopen the topic. But I don't want to reopen the topic the same way we left it. We got into some escalation or stuck point or a vulnerability that caused one or both of us to get upset, and we had to call time to stop the escalation. What's going to prevent us from re-escalating or getting into the same stuck place when we get back together and start to talk again? And that's often a tortoise-related question or avoider-related question. That's their fear. They don't want to get back into a fight about it. So what do we remember about what to do when you come back from a timeout like that? And what there is to do is to establish a pattern, a way to dance together, that doesn't tend to reignite the fight.
So once we ground and clarify what each of us is feeling and thinking by ourselves, we return to the conversation at whatever time we set to do that. And then, for example, we decide when we ever come back from a timeout, we take turns. One speaker, one listener, slow down, use active listening. So that means before, if my partner speaks first, before I respond, I have to reflect. So I feed back. Is this what you were feeling? Is this what you were thinking? Is this what your reality looks like about this topic? If that is true, then she feels listened to and hopefully cared about and hopefully validated. None of which means that I necessarily see it the same way or feel the same way or think about it the same way, but I understand her world about it. And then I can respond and share something about my world. And then she'll reflect and say, do I understand this about your world? This sounds pretty simple, but it's really hard for people to let go of fighting about who's in charge. We're going to talk about that as a separate pattern, or debating the issue. This is not debating. This is just understanding what the other person's world looked like. Because remember, whatever the question is on the floor, whatever the topic is that we're talking about that's unresolved, there's at least two, if there's two of us, realities about that topic, and we have to find a solution that answers the question on the floor and that respects each of the realities. So I can't propose what to do about this question, what the answer's gonna be, until I've heard and understood what the other person's world is like. And as you can imagine, when it comes to hares and tortoises, their worlds and realities can be very different. Like, for example, hares tend to be extroverts. They process externally. One of them, doesn't matter, hare or tortoise, says, hey, we could make some cookies together to solve this issue, the tortoise tends to want to bake the entire cookie inside the shell and then deliver it outside, which is sometimes effective, but makes it hard to interact. The hare tends to throw a bag of flour on the table and say, let's do it. Well, the tortoise says, hey, those aren't cookies, that's just a bag of flour. And the hare says, well, we need flour to make cookies, let's just start. See, it's extrovert, introvert, or inner and outer, or pursuer and avoider. Those things often go together. So when we come back from a timeout, we have to have some pattern, some dance we've talked about and practiced a little bit, like active listening, like reflecting before responding, like looking for a consensus solution together that establishes that we are partners, we are equals, both opinion counts. We have to feel like we're doing something that takes care of the issue and that we can both live with. Remember, when it comes to tortoises and hares, that one is not better than the other. They each have their strengths. They each have certain things they struggle with. They don't want to debate. A hare doesn't want to turn a tortoise into a hare. Or a hare into a tortoise, if it's the tortoise's point of view. They each have strengths, they each have ways to argue their position, but they don't really need to. What they really need to do is recognize each other's styles and personalities and learn to dance with that successfully, which is what this art of relating is all about. Note that in some couples, sometimes they switch roles. Some couples will say, I'm not always the hare and he's not always the tortoise. Sometimes we flip. And the other person pursues and the other person avoids, like dancing the cha-cha in some ways. I worked with one couple a while ago where the woman tended to be the tortoise and the guy was very hare-like and always wanted to interact. But here he was learning to back off and wait. And when he played the tortoise in a conversation at one point, she turned into a hare and started to pursue. That was unusual for them. He knocked on my door.
She was holding on to the back of his shirt. You're going to talk to me. You're not going to walk away. Well, that was both amusing and stressful. And he's saying, what do I do now? Because he's not used to being a tortoise. But they gained a certain empathy and appreciation for each other's position. I mean, as long as nobody was seriously hurt, it was a good learning experience for both of them to flip roles like that, which they didn't usually. Some people go back and forth every day and they can understand both, but working this politic at a given moment of tortoise and hare, giving space and meeting the obligation to return, allowing people to protect themselves, you can gain a lot of appreciation. And one thing we get from the art of relating is an education. I learn a lot when I notice my partner expressing qualities and traits that I'm not particularly strong at. And I get a lot out of being with her because I learn about those things from experiencing her doing it. And hopefully she does the same with me. So it's not about fighting. It's not about who's in charge, which is the next pattern that's coming up. It's really about getting positive value from interacting as different individuals. So remember the website, dynskills.com. Remember to keep practicing and studying, ground all the time, work on your skills. It's good for couples to imagine themselves through situations and then correctly and carefully put in the concepts and skills as part of integrating the material. Good luck. And you'll hear from me next week. Have a good one.

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1: Ready?
2: Child's play. I play the World Series with marbles on our vine-laced Persian carpet. Its palaces are bases. Its bowers become dugouts where my heroes' cards wait for their manager's hand. I play both sides, home and away, hitter and fielder. As always, no one on my team but me. Adult shapes, fat and crooked, bald and creased or worn thin, edge around me, pass through the house, smiling down as if to say, "Dear child, you know nothing outside your magic carpet, which one day you'll find is only a rug that will take you no place at all." But I have just jumped an impossible height, caught Roger Maris' hop line drive to right and brought it back over the fence. The roar of the crowd puts any doubts to rest. In that moment, I am blessed, and that moment is all there is.

growing pressure on water means for health, ecosystems, and local communities. Those concerned have helped bring Measure 20-373 to the ballot. This measure has become part of a larger public conversation about clean water, healthy forests, community well-being, and the future of Lane County. As voters prepare to make their decision, now is the time to get involved. Learn more about the watershed issues involved, understand what is driving this debate, and make your voice heard at the ballot box.

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1: 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I'd like to take this time to read you the Riot Act. So here it is, the Riot Act. Our sovereign lord, the king, chargeth and commandeth all persons being assembled immediately to disperse themselves and peaceably to depart to their habitations or their lawful business upon the pains contained in the act made in the first year of King George for...

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Michael Miller. Show's called Midnight in Babylon. Here every Monday night from 9 to 11. I'm Frank. Next one, Burning Spear. He'll be headlining next Friday at the Reggae Rise Up Festival happening just outside of Bend, Oregon.

0: days.
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show's called Midnight in Babylon. Next cut, artist known as Samurai, just one of the many artists at this year's Reggae on the River happening down in Humboldt County in August. Check it.

dusk howling softly, 6 o'clock. 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The sound was music, mellow, steady flow. And man, sun, mind, just mystic red, green, red, green. You're seen. No man would dance but leap and shake. That shocked you feeling right. Shape that sound, tumbling down, making movement rough enough. 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Yeah, had to do and ride the rock. Out of this rock shall come a greener rhythm, even more dread than what the breeze of glory bred. Vibrating violence is how we move, rocking with green rhythm, the drought and dry root out. The mighty poet Iroy was on the wire. Western did a skank, and each man laugh. I'm feeling irie, dread eye. Street 66, the said man said, any policeman come here will get some righteous rascal licks. Yeah man, holy buckets.

moving right. 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Open up, it's the police. 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Step right in and take some lift.

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1: 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Call 541-833-0622. That number again is 541-833-0622 for further information. 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

ain't got no friends. They all said goodbye. But while she left me, she didn't even tell me why.

Out at the crossroads. Sleeves rolled back. Sweet tears down. Dripping sudden sorrow. She stands as cars pull by. Making deals with the wind. And wondering whether there's anyone. Anyone at all. To hold her to her word.

PIRC, the Portland Immigrant Rights Coalition, works with a rapid response network made up of trained volunteers, legal observers, and attorneys who mobilize and provide support when there's ICE or federal agent activity. Anybody seeing something that they think is an ICE situation is being encouraged to call the number 1-888-622-1510. That's 1-888-622-1510. It's an organization dedicated to defend immigrant rights in Oregon. The number is to call if you suspect or witness any type of ICE or federal agent activity, or if you know someone has been detained.

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As we age, and let us hope we do, we come to know the dying, we come to grieve the dead. Solemnities slip by like sweet and salty soft-serve summer days when lemonade stand fantasies of fortunes gripped in tiny hands dissolve to condensation bright beneath our eyes. Slow drops distort and magnify a clear trail, then sublimate to nothing. A diagram of transience traced in transparency. After every hothouse comfort has been peddled out to wilting, the chairs and tables folded down, leaned aside, some weep. Some smile a final crowfoot wrinkled thought to silence. Then, living on, together, walk back up the waking aisle to see another fall in nature's golden leaving.

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I've seen it all, I've been everywhere. 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I've been to heaven and hell. And when I was done, I wasn't impressed with either one. I've done some good, without a doubt. And I've done things that I can't talk about. Done just about all that there is to do. What's that you say? Yeah, I've done that too.

I simply dropped the ball. Since life is like a merry-go-round, round and round, up and down, I grab the pole and I get a grip and I hold on strong until I slip.

this poem by Tarue Thompson called Four Corners. There's elegance in midnight, in moonshine and black light, in crow fights and dark dawns, in peons and low ponds. How shaded are the thick trees, how jaded are the bent knees or the bent wrists of the interests of the black fist in the sky, how downcast are the eyes of the voice of Still I Rise. How high is the rise of the voice of Still I Cry. His face, his bedtime empty with black hole Ray-Bans, he has seen the destruction of universes before they expand. On a street between two avenues, he has expanded to four corners. Exponential growth tends to happen slower where he's from. His vacuums have sucked up 8 blood baths, and he is only 16. Gray matter cannot fathom age 32 or pension at 64. Where he's from, keys do not open doors. There is force and deceit and love. Love is somewhere in the middle, prancing with a cat and a fiddle as a cow grazes on dreams, and so it seems. He's a little black around the edges, that he's black with despair, that he's black with hopelessness. But his face is bedtime empty, and there's still innocence to his nursery rhyme, like Jack and Jill screwed raw before they went up that hill, before they went to get that pill, before they went to get that pill. He is history, disguised as Dr. Seuss lines, a timeline simplified to a misunderstood circle, and yet he failed math way before geometry. If only you could see it from his angle. There is elegance in his perspective, but decadence in his struggle. He is still rising.

0: we go. You're recording.
1: Yeah. Drink some water. Yeah. Drink some water. Yeah.
0: Drink some water.
1: Drink some water. Like a river fish.
0: Like a river.
1: We have a father. You gotta fight it. Or else not you get fired. Yeah, drink coconut water. Yeah,
0: she's into firing people.
1: Yeah.
0: Yeah, girl, get at it. Rock the microphone. Beautiful.

cry. 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

Franz Jakob was a man, grandfather of a friend of yours. He became an adult in between the world wars. Some folks are born with silver spoons, they get an easy pass. Not people like Franz Jakob, who was of the working class. He was determined to change this since the time he was a kid. And he joined the left-wing youth groups like so many others did. He became an organizer, as one would expect he might. Für eine neue Welt des Friedens und der Freiheit.

was sent to Sachsenhausen, tortured and deprived. After 7 years, his release arrived. He joined up with the resistance, then went underground, spending years beneath the air raids, always fearing to be found. Spending years beneath the air raids as he wrote and organized, agitating opposition beneath the Gestapo's eyes.

Franz Jakob's day of reckoning was when his struggle ceased, as the tanks of liberation were rolling from the east. He was arrested for the last time, July 1944. Decades later, they'd look back and wonder what was that all for. As Franz Jakob faced his killers on his execution date, there in the dying moments of the fascist state, who knows what he was thinking on his last September night. Für eine neue Welt des Friedens und der Freiheit. Für eine neue Welt des Friedens.

first is the salad, then the meat, then the vegetables. Wait, bring all my food at one time on the same plate. Dixieland, bebop, soul, rhythm and blues, cool school, swing, avant-garde, jazz, free jazz, rock. What kind of music you play? The good kind. Aretha Franklin and Sun Ra is the same folks. Coltrane, Dixie Hummingbirds, the same. Miles, Muddy Waters, the same. There is no. Labels divide, separate. The oral and the literary. One music, different feelings and experiences, but same. Total sound, mass sound. Here are all the players as one. The history of Africa was memorized, lived, experienced, nowed. We didn't read it, we did it. Oral, literary, oral, do, experience, improvise, adjust, create. Literary, catalog, label, divide, read, interpret, criticize. No separation. Yeah, don't put me in no bag. I'm open, may do anything. Put all my food on the same plate. African concept of color. If it has light, it's yellow. No subtleties. He must be colorblind. No way, right, Picasso? Read the music, play the music, create the music. Is there a chance of changing this notation? Can you read music? No. It's best just to create it and play it. That's more direct.

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1: As you move through these changing times, be easy on yourself and be easy on one another. 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You are learning a new way of being. You will find that you are working less in the yang modes that you are used to. 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Instead of traveling to a goal out there, you will voyage deeper into yourself. Your mother's grandmother knew how to do this. Your ancestors from long ago knew how to do this. They knew the power of the feminine principle. And because you carry their DNA in your body, this wisdom and this way of being is within you. 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

By water's edge we share incomplete dialogue lines dangling. We fish for something sensed beneath the surface, slippery, elusive, but catch only shimmering glimpses.

0: Portland Immigrant Rights Coalition, works with a rapid response network made up of trained volunteers, legal observers, and attorneys who mobilize and provide support when there's ICE or federal agent activity. Anybody seeing something that they think is an ICE situation is being encouraged to call their number, 1-888-622-1510. That's 1-888-622-1510. It's an organization dedicated to defend immigrant rights in Oregon. The number is to call if you suspect or witness any type of ICE or federal agent activity, or if you know someone has been detained. Recently, PERC launched a WhatsApp channel where they shared verified, updated information about ICE or federal agents' activities in the state of Oregon. You can go to their WhatsApp or PERCOregon.org.
1: Un recurso importante es el número telefónico de PIRC o la Coalición por los Derechos de los Inmigrantes de Oregón. 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
2: Now, somewhere between the questions of the mind and the answers of the heart, I sometimes find myself losing myself into a scattered mess of emotions and thoughts akin to a small town crossed by a tornado. And if you help me gather myself, you might find a cup. And upon noticing its cracks, you might remark that it reminds you of my heart. By the way, my loved ones can pour me love, yet seemingly never enough, as if I'm forever empty. And I'm aware of this, and I'm sorry. I guess it's just the impact of a troubled childhood, surrounded by poverty and sadness, feeling abandoned, singing where's mommy and daddy like an anthem. But examine, 'cause I am a man now, I feel like I should be strong and move on. So here I stand with my guarded heart. I've become that loner before you could abandon me. I've insulted myself before you could point out any inadequacy. I've been that stranger singing songs of community, letting only a few come backstage. See, the rest are the audience, and don't get me wrong, you know, I mean, I want them to love me. I want them to love me, la la la la la la la la. As if I'm addicted to their loving. Just don't come too close with too much love, or I might start running. But yo, I know I need to let go of that story. But first, I need to talk with my father. Tell him I know it's not fair that we don't get to choose our own fate, and I know he wanted to be there, and I love him, and I'm prepared to release his ghost to go floating to the ethers. Tell my mama I'm ready to move past that drama, strengthen our bonds even when it's awkward. Yo, I love ya. Then go back to that child that I was and send him love.

lava. He'll be alright, he'll grow into a pretty cool guy. But even then, sometimes he'll still look at that moon in the sky and question the meaning of his life. But at least he's no longer that teenager full of anger and danger or suicide. Yo, I'll tell him it's okay to move on. And then I will pick up that cup. I will become my own glue. I will let my love flow like a fountain into this chalice, and I offer you to sip it unconditional if you're thirsty. See, what I'm seeking is connection, and what I offer is honest, authentic expression on this journey from the questions of the mind to the answers of the heart.

What if you were happy every day, had your way, arranged, sequenced, reprogrammed every any aspect connected to your life? What if you owned real estate, a big screen TV, ate chocolate cake, and didn't gain weight? What if you danced 6 days, went to Jamaica, and landed near Moon Mars because you could fly? What if you floated just by flapping your arms and had valleys and transcendental experiences at will? What if you were bliss and all the riches came to you? You never looked, they just came because you listened to a great being, went to inward visions. What if you controlled every essence of your being, subtracted the whims, jealousies, and weaknesses for once and all in once? What if you had a triple queen-size bed with 8 telephones, a video machine, and some extra rooms? What if you were happy every day, were at peace with yourself? What if?

0: PIRC, the Portland Immigrant Rights Coalition, works with a rapid response network made up of trained volunteers, legal observers, and attorneys who mobilize and provide support when there's ICE or federal agent activity. Anybody seeing something that they think is an ICE situation is being encouraged to call the number 1-888-622-1510. That's 1-888-622-1510. It's an organization dedicated to defend immigrant rights in Oregon. The number is to call if you suspect or witness any type of ICE or federal agent activity, or if you know someone has been detained. Recently, PIRC launched a WhatsApp channel where they shared verified, updated information about ICE or federal agents' activities in the state of Oregon. You can go to their WhatsApp or PIRCOregon.org.
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3: On June 14th at 4 p.m. Pacific Time, join the Eugene Springfield Singing Resistance and Indivisible Eugene Springfield for Rise Up, Sing Out, a concert for the First Amendment, an uplifting evening of music, community, and action, hosted by the Committee for the First Amendment, CFA. This special live stream event will feature an all-star lineup including Jane Fonda, Patti Smith, Bette Midler, Rufus Wainwright, Joy Reid, Wilson Cruz, Broadway Inspirational Voices, and more. Together we'll celebrate the freedoms guaranteed by the First Amendment, including the freedoms of speech, religion, press, assembly, and protest, and the people power that protects them. Join us to sing along, connect with neighbors, share food and creativity, and celebrate the power we build when we come together. Whether you're a longtime organizer or a brand new to the movement, you're invited to an evening of joy, inspiration, and collective action in support of democracy and freedom. That's also Flag Day. A core principle behind all No Kings events is a commitment to nonviolent action. We expect all participants to seek to de-escalate any potential confrontation with those who disagree with our values and to act lawfully at these events. Weapons of any kind, including those legally permitted, should not be brought to a

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I'm a kid from KEPW Youth Radio, and if you're listening right now and you have a child or grandchildren or a brother or sister or anything, you don't even have to be in the Oregon area. 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

Millions of people from the colonies were living in the faraway cities, home of those who killed their country, who tried for over a century to bring Jesus back to Africa, from Mali to Algeria, and they fired into the protesters, dumped them in the rivers. There were lots of folks getting along, lots of folks feeling they'd been wronged in the crowded Paris streets, in the patrol car's back seats, in the land of the catechism, in the land of secularism, where the learned taught the learning, where the cars were sometimes burning before the war came home. Before the war came home, there was rising real estate, fear of the caliphate, no question what it meant when Le Pen got 25%. Fighter jets in flight, lighting up the night. More enemies were made when the armies of the West invaded. There were lots of talking heads quoting something someone said. There were blasphemous cartoons pouring salt upon the wounds. More countries to attack, now Syria, now Iraq. Fighters returning who had seen the cities burning before the war came home. Before the war came home, there were people in the cafes having meetings, drinking oles. There were tourists in the tower. There were

For religious demonstration, there were people talking about blowback, occasional attacks. There were many people asking what kind of beer was brewing. There were ringing church bells and Al-Qaeda sleeper cells. Passersby without a clue what those masked men were about to do. Before the war came home, before

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0: planet is small, y'all. From the pyramids to the Lower East Side to the greater St. Louis metropolitan area, that is. Just trade. Trade what you do and be sincere. It's small, y'all. Got lots of corners to go to. Ain't been to San Paulo, Guadeloupe, Martinique, Senegal. And the major portion of movement there is Bloods. I bet it feel good.
1: This poem by Tarue Thompson. Maggots transmute flesh to humus. Make soil of living organism reduce legacy to new origin, leaving translucent threads. A baby's heartbeat resets as spirit sits in waiting room, pitch black, soaking. Under an ancestral dome of dementia, stars have forgotten their shine, fallen out of place, shattering the illusion of enlightenment. Good enough. Thunder laughs. Its echo ripples through darkness. Good enough. Good enough. Lightning strikes the same place twice, leaves scorched birthmark of miracle, and the cosmos. The cosmos joins in on the laughter. The baby cries. Naked and afraid, vulnerable to all the fears of this world, failure, rejection, unfulfilled potential, danger lurking in every unknown. Yet before depression or anxiety, there was love. Four chambers murmuring of invisible strands and moist nothingness. Of faint lights that felt familiar, shimmering fractals of reflection, past life breakthroughs are now present life obstacles. Purged of perspective, maggots dance the funky noodle, attempting a perfect circle. This is integration. Post-waiting room, a glimpse into the cosmic joke, and the baby laughs. A thunderous chorus of stardust, surrendering fear to the maggot's fiber, twines its way from heart to heart to heart, flashing a golden web of interconnectedness. The baby is you. And I. And even before we learn to crawl, we are walking blessings. We should stop more often and appreciate this birthmark of truth. In this present moment, I gift you peace, love, and understanding that from flesh to humus, you are more

Braver Angels Southern Willamette Valley Alliance presents Listening Across Political Differences, a community circle on Thursday, May 28th, 6 p.m. to 8 p.m. at the Bethesda Lutheran Church at 4445 Royal Avenue in Eugene. The Braver Angels Way says, "We state our views freely and fully without fear." Do you feel that freedom, or have you had the experiences that cause you to fear? Have you ever felt misunderstood, ignored, or even attacked in response to stating your political views? What did you notice about yourself and the person you were talking with? What was it you wanted to have heard and understood? Why is that issue important to you? Help bridge the divide. For more information, the website is swva.braverangels.com.

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Now she's gone, gone, and I can't move on. Oh, well, what does it mean to move on when somebody's on the world's your friend, but nobody said how bad

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1: How many of you here were born in America? Well, aren't you Native Americans? Learn this land.

This poem by Taru Thompson is called Overextension. This goes out to all of my yoga people. Child's pose to downward dog. Downward dog to plank. The whole world is level. Balances on the opinion of the minority, stretches toward justice, but only after you run over the edge. I wish I could see in 4D, because even reality is starting to feel flat. Orbit is really just a circle, a cycle, a point. And I've been in this position so much, have I ever actually left child's pose? A humbling of spirit. A recognition of ignorance in the face of all, third eye to the earth, has a crown fallen if it's returned to where it came from. Tucked into the security of self, safety sits on a seesaw with chaos, and damn, it's entertaining. Oscillations up and down to mirror around and about, every motion unoriginal, preconceived, predictable. Inhale to downward dog. A raising up of energy to match intention. Steady the legs or let them sway. Whichever improves dexterity. Whichever improves core. The sun rises beyond the horizon with no aim to set. Doesn't understand that balance means not always. Means alteration. Means oscillation, means swaying all to return to center, return to center. Exhale, order. Downward dog to plank, plank to shavasana. A quick practice in search of everything. Internal timer rings, but nothing has settled. All these stretches, and still nothing. Nothing is all right.

the Ice Clowns Tuesday, May 12th, and speak out with satire from Indivisible Eugene Springfield. Did you know that there was a recruitment center for ice clowns right here at our beautiful and highly secure federal building? Well, what are you waiting for? Interviews and trial runs for ice clowns are beginning Tuesday, May 12th at 3 p.m. at the federal building. We are hoping to see long lines of motivated clowns showing off their stuff to an adoring public and impressing our hard-nosed ice clown sergeants. Scorn for the status quo is a must. A lack of relevant experience is a bonus. Job duties. Show the run-of-the-mill DHS force that you are already all you can be. March, jiggle, juggle, gawk, squawk. Thumb your nose at security cameras. Amuse yourself at the expense of your dignity, just as our ICE compatriots sacrifice their integrity to follow illegitimate orders from on high. Design your own in-service training. No tact or discretion will be tolerated. For the interview, line up at our custom crenellated cardboard compound at 7th and Pearl. Tell the red-nosed sergeants that their bozo sent me. You may interview in groups of like-minded buffoons. Bring a fellow fool. Assure your friend that you intend to follow the letter of the law about where to walk and protest, but in a silly, annoying way only a true clown could conceive of. And that safety will be your priority on sidewalks and public walkways. We clowns do not desire personal contact with trad ice, but their actions may inspire ours from a distance. Be sure to ask your commanding officer clowns at the recruitment center for some game-like rules to make

0: object that cannot be construed as a weapon, but can be seen by baffled drivers and those inside the building. This item will be your interactive theme, your shtick for the day. 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We expect all participants to seek to de-escalate any potential confrontation with those who disagree with our values. 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

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Bass goes boom in a rain monsoon. 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

0: all the things you could be by now if Charles Mingus's wife was your mother. 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
1: 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It's an organization dedicated to defend immigrant rights in Oregon. 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
8: Intellectual disabilities who have high-risk behaviors, and that spans the gamut from 4 years old to almost 70 years old are the folks who I serve, and I love it. I love it so much. So why the heck are we here anyway? Why are we at the city council chambers? The reason why is because I and many other people in the community have tried several times to get the school board or admin leaders in our school district to recognize that we've got a problem that needs to be solved. And I was abruptly cut off during a school board meeting when trying to re-emphasize again just how important this issue is to many people in our community. We have a petition now with nearly 800 signatures. And so I thought, you know what, if it's not going to happen right here at an SPS location, then I'm going to do it myself and I'll put it in a different location. So that's why we're here, and we're very, very grateful and lucky, I feel, that we're allowed to use the city council chambers for this, because what a great space. So we took matters into our own hands, and we want to engage in our community, with our community, and we really want to emphasize to folks who are in charge over there at SPS that there are people who want to do this, who want to be involved. So that's why we're here. Well-rounded education update. That's kind of what started this whole business. I don't have a giant update to give you, but shortly Michael will give you an update. So stay tuned for that. Tonight's topic, is declining enrollment inevitable in SPS? So this has been used a few times in public comment and speaking with folks over at SPS. And it's like, hey, you know, Our budget is tied to people in seats, to students in seats. And with declining enrollment, we have a really small budget now, and there's just kind of nothing we can do about it. And boy, that's a big bummer. And it's true, in fact, that enrollment across the state is down, but it's down even higher in Springfield than it is in neighboring areas. And so Larry is going to talk to you a little bit here about what factors are internal and can be changed in declining enrollment, because we believe that there are many factors, as well as what are some external factors that are kind of beyond our control. So we want to take a look at both of those things and get people engaged in hopefully finding a solution. So I took an anecdotal survey. I took it upon myself to make an anecdotal survey, which if you scan this QR code, you can head right to it now and you can still take it if you like. I don't have a giant wealth of respondents, but there were some people who responded, and I just kind of took some quick data to show you what people were saying. So I sent the survey out. I put it on Facebook and I put it in other, you know, online forums. And I said, if you are the parent or guardian of a Springfield student and you have unenrolled your student, or you've decided that you're going to unenroll your student, please take this quick survey and tell us why. What were the contributing factors? So of these listed here, this is 66% of respondents listed these items. The biggest one being class size was too big and there wasn't enough staffing. Mm-hmm. And then right below that was emotional safety concerns / behaviors. No big surprise. As a behavior professional myself now, I do believe there are a lot of things that can be done about that. But we really want to focus tonight less on behavior and more on academic content and things of that nature. Also, just below that was physical safety concerns, kind of the same thing. Kids are not feeling safe in school for whatever reason. Sometimes that's physically, sometimes that's emotionally. And then there was some negative peer influence. I wasn't surprised to see that either. And then there was more people than I thought. So their students felt disconnected from community. So that was about 66% of respondents. The other 33% were other. So the most popular of the other items were special education needs were not adequately met. Being a teacher, that was also not a giant surprise to me. And there was a limited or lack of variety in classes or subjects, as well as students being bored or not challenged at school. So it's purely anecdotal. I'm happy to share that information with anybody on the school board or in leadership who's interested in it. And certainly, if you feel like this applies to you or you know something that it applies to, please go ahead and scan that and share that with them. I'd love to have more information on it. Anonymous survey. So part of the anonymous survey went like this. How are you going to meet your students' needs now? So they've been unenrolled from their neighborhood school or wherever. And 40% said, you know what, we're just going to homeschool. 30% said, we're going to put our kids in an online academy. And 30% said, we're out of here. We're leaving the district. We found a different nearby district that we'd rather go to. And I was like, preposterous. This is not okay. So here's why that idea of internal factors is a really, really important one. So is SPS enrollment decline truly inevitable? So external and internal factors. Larry is going to talk a little bit more about that here in a minute. But we have some resources right here in our district already that I think should be really taken advantage of. And the first one is A3. So we have the principal here, Amy Beard from A3, and she'll talk to you a little bit this evening about what their model is and about their successes. A really, really cool thing about A3 is that 50% of students enrolled at A3 are not from Springfield. So, yeah, go ahead.
6: What is A3? What is that?
8: So A3 is the Academy for Arts and Academics. Is that what it is, Amy? Everyone just calls it A3.
5: Oh, pretty close. It's Academy of Arts and Academics.
8: Yes, there we go. Okay. So A3 is downtown. They have an open campus here in Springfield. My daughter is a senior there, and they have a project-based learning model, among many other really cool things that Amy will talk to you more about. But when I asked Amy how many students came from a different district, and she said 50%, I was like, wait a minute, we have a Springfield school where 50% of students are coming to us? That could be used as a model for other schools. Yeah. So, and my child she actually skipped middle school in should have been in Thurston. She chose not to go because she had some of those same concerns that people who've enrolled their students had. So she went to school online for middle school and then wanted to go to A3 when she hit high school. And she has really blossomed as a human being and as an individual since being there. So I'm very, very excited for Amy to speak with you guys tonight. All right, and now it's Larry's turn. Thanks. There you go, sir.
9: Welcome, everybody. Thanks for being here. This is our second community forum. We did one in January. We talked about the curriculum at the elementary level. Are kids getting all the subjects that they should be getting? Tonight, we want to talk about the enrollment decline, how those two issues interface, and then toward the end, ask you about issues that you have that you feel the district should be examining so that we get public education at the highest level for all kids. I taught for 24 years. I taught high school in Crestwell High School. I taught elementary school, fourth grade, in Eugene. I taught middle school in Eugene at Monroe Middle over by Sheldon High School. After that, I taught as an adjunct instructor at the U of O in the College of Ed. And I'm a founding member of CAPE, dramatic, the Community Alliance for Public Education. We formed in 2013 as a grassroots community organization to help educate the public about public education, like tonight, conversations about what's working, what's not working, what we can do to make public education the very best for every kid in Springfield, in Eugene, in the Bethel region. Do we have anybody here from 4J? Anybody here from Bethel? A lot of folks from Springfield.
10: Keeping it local.
9: Okay, keeping it local. Good. All right. So what we're discussing tonight, what are the reasons or the possible causes for kids leaving a district like Springfield? And I want to share with you a template or a framework that might be helpful following up what Sarah talked about, external factors versus internal factors. External factors, you can see listed there. These are out of the control of a school district. They're big picture issues, they're national problems, and they affect all school districts. For example, back in 2019, end of 2019 into 2020, a virus went around the globe. Remember the COVID pandemic? That's not Springfield's fault. That's not Eugene 4J's fault, but they all had to deal with it. That's an example of an external factor. And the districts have to deal with it, but it's nothing they can control. They have to react to it. The internal factors are more district operable. These are the things that the district can have an influence in. Policies, procedures, practices, decision goals. And interestingly, administrators at school districts love to shrug their shoulders over the external, mm-hmm. like, well, bad luck for us. What can we possibly do? But they don't want to talk about the internal factors mm-hmm. that they might be able to move some levers to improve what's going on. All right, so some examples. I mentioned COVID. Some other things that have happened externally. Birth rates are falling. Families are having fewer kids. They're delaying families starting. That's not Springfield's fault, but that's a reality, and that affects the enrollment. The idea of access to housing, the cost of housing in Springfield is going up. Some families can't afford it, so they look elsewhere, and that's where they take their kids to. That's Springfield can't control that. Aging population. A lot of families, their kids are already out of the schools. So that's nobody's fault. That's happening. So these are the external factors. Any others that I didn't list that are happening outside of the schools that you can think of that might have a influence in Springfield's enrollment?
10: I do wonder actually about immigration, fears about immigration, and how whether or not children are safe in school if they're Hispanic looking.
9: Good point.
10: Hispanic presenting.
9: That's a clear external factor. A social bias.
11: That's certainly affecting attendance.
9: Certainly affects attendance. And the district has to deal with that, but they didn't cause it. Any other internals that we could deal with that the district might be able to improve that might attract more families or keep more families? I mean, I would love to have a conversation with all school districts in Lane County and say, well, what can be done? Mm-hmm. And we're going to get a good example from Amy Beard at A3, the high school that has 100% graduation rate. And as Sarah said, 50% of the students come from outside of Springfield. Maybe we could start some schools in Springfield that would attract families. Possibilities. I feel like right now in 2026, we may be facing a perfect storm where external and internal factors collide. Decades of income inequality, lower paying jobs, skyrocketing cost of living, family stressors, lower birth rate. These are external, but here are some of the internal. A top-down management system that started around the turn of the century in 2001. Overemphasis on testing, standardized bubble tests, unengaging curriculum, one size fits all. These are factors that a district can control. But when you have 25 years of this and 25 years of this, that's creating a challenge, a stress on the district.
6: Yes.
9: And we certainly don't want a kid to be caught in that crunch. And I hope this is not your child. We don't want any kid to feel that way about school. We want the joy of learning, of coming to school. Yeah, that's what we want. It's a tough time for public education. Some statewide data. This is from the Oregon Department of Education, starting back in 2011 to 12. You can see Springfield in red and the state average up, up, up, up until around COVID, I guess, and then dropping all across the state. But look at Springfield's trajectory. I'm not blaming Springfield, but are there things that Springfield could do to start turning it around so kids have a quality education? And maybe there's another factor involved. We don't have time to get into it, but the idea that if the population in an area is increasing, does that automatically bring up the number of students? Well, not according to Ben Lapine. Ben's population is off the charts, but their enrollment's declining. Why is that? How could that be? Who's moving to Ben?
10: Retired people.
9: So an increase in population doesn't automatically mean an increase in enrollment. So as we go through this, I hope we can talk about internal factors and not shrug our shoulders at external factors. And now, as promised, here's a recap from our first session.
10: There's one more slide, too, Larry, that you had in there that I wasn't sure if you want to talk about that one or not.
9: No.
10: We'll move right along.
9: Michael Harshbarger, fourth grade teacher at Page Elementary.
11: Love my spelled my name, I have been.
9: Yeah.
11: I'm Michael Harshbarger. I've been teaching for 31 years. I taught 11 years at elementary and school level. California. I've taught the last 20 here in Springfield at the middle school and then at the elementary level. And I've taught basically every academic subject, math, science, social studies, English language arts, and a number of other things. So to recap, we were talking a little bit about what we talked about last time. And so one of the things we talked about last time was, and sorry for all this text all at once, a couple of years ago, I filed an appeal with ODE that the district was not allowing kids or teachers to do proper instruction in science and social studies and art. And ODE took that on and said, we're going to do an investigation. And then they kept moving their goal line every 6 months. They'd say, well, we'll release a report, we'll release a report, we'll release a report. We've been last told that they'll have the report in May of this year. And so we're talking nearly 2 years. So what's happened in the interim is that I wrote a letter basically stating a lot of the information that was in that complaint and took it to the teachers union and said, can we get teachers to read this and sign on to it? And so at least 75 teachers signed on to it. I had a couple of conversations lately with people who said, I signed it, but my name's not on there. And I said, I don't know. The list was just provided to me.
12: I think people were afraid at the time, too, because we were heading into contract negotiations.
10: Yeah. I agree
12: that they
10: with
12: wanted
10: you.
12: To stay focused on contract negotiations and not that this isn't important, but I mean, we have to feed our families.
11: So when this letter then, I sent it to board members in July of last year. And then to make sure that they were accountable, because sometimes if you just send things to individual board members, you never hear back. And so if you submit it as a written public comment, then they know that everybody saw it. And so I submitted it as a written public comment, and then they decided, well, that's a formal complaint and we're going to investigate it, which means no one can talk about it. It took them over 6 months to investigate. The district takes something, when they have a formal complaint, they're supposed to do that in 10 work days. It took them 6 months to issue a report from an attorney that they picked. And they said, the attorney said, well, no, everything's fine. We went through his report very carefully and said that this guy had missed a lot of important things. So we appealed that decision to the school board, and we're waiting for the school board to take action. So that's where that is. And again, it's about these issues that the kids are, it's about these topics that the kids are not getting. They're not getting the science, the social studies, the arts that they're supposed to be getting. Okay, so what I wanted to talk about tonight was, hey, little graphic. This issue of declining enrollment, I wanted to present it a different way as a teacher and talking to a room full of mostly adults than what happens when I get into teacher speak, I guess. The jargon starts coming out, and then you can see eyes glaze over talking about IEPs and things like that. And it's like, what are those things? So I thought, let's reframe this a little bit and talk about it in a slightly different way. So instead of thinking about what I do and what other teachers do as working at a school, think of it in terms of we do food service. That what we do is that we are trying to feed young minds. That's what we're at. Mm-hmm. And so what you have is that you have licensed, highly trained people, and what they're supposed to do every day is they need to plan and prepare and then serve meals that are going to help young minds develop and, you know, become strong people. So what's the goal? Well, the goal of that is then by the time these little people are big people, they'll be strong and healthy, and they're able to feed themselves, or they're able to feed others. They're able to pass on those skills and that knowledge. Well, so when I'm in the process then of planning and preparing and serving, as someone who's been doing this for a long time, there's a lot of things that I am thinking about to make sure that I'm doing it properly. And so one of them, those things, is that I have to be aware of there are nutritional requirements. These would be the state standards. Mm-hmm. So saying, oh, kids are supposed to get, at this age level in science, they're supposed to get this. And they need to get these nutrients in English language arts, again, to build up their minds and help them grow. So I have to pay attention to that. Because I can't decide, oh, you know what? I would rather just do this. You know, I love dinosaurs, and we're going to do lessons about dinosaurs. It's like, well, no, the state has said I'm supposed to teach this content during science. So I'm going to focus on that. So that's the nutrition part, is me hitting the standards. But I have a room full of young people. And if this is the only thing I think about, all sorts of things can happen that I don't want to have happen. So I have to think beyond just the nutritional aspect of this. I have to think about that what I'm going to do is going to get them excited. That before we even dig into our meal, before I serve anything, they're says on the whiteboard on the schedule, we're going to do this thing at, you know, whatever time. I can't wait. And the aroma, I can sense that we're going to be, whoa, I love it when we do this thing. Okay, so I have to plan for that. That it's got to be appetizing. I want them salivating by the time I'm about ready to serve a meal. In addition, that whatever it is that I'm serving, it better be tasty. I mean, if it smells good, but then it goes into their mouth and it's like, ooh, yuck, this is awful. Well, then they're not gonna take it in. And of course, if I have a room full of people that are going, ooh, this is awful. Well, not only do I not feel good about it, but they start throwing it at each other, right? They start food fight, or I don't want to eat, so I'm going to poke you. So we're talking, you know, the site issue, one of the issues we're talking about declining enrollment and people reporting they're concerned about behavior problems. Well, part of that is that if things aren't tasty in the classroom, then you're going to see more problems like that.
13: Yeah.
11: Or on the flip side, as somebody who's developed lots of things that I think are tasty for students, I've seen if you give them something really delicious, there's no behavior problems. Mm-hmm. In fact, they will squelch other behavior problems going, I'm trying to eat here. What are you doing?
12: Yep.
11: You should. This is delicious. You should try this. Last of all, I need to be worried about, is it digestible? Is it going to actually go in and stick to the bones? Is it something that they're going to carry with them as they leave? And so I don't want them to eat and then go, oh, I don't feel so good. I don't want to put so much on their plate that they can't eat it all, you know, at the right time. So I have to pace things properly. If I make it so, oh, we got to eat this and got to eat this, we got to eat this. They walk away and their plates are still full. Or I notice there's a bunch of them that haven't eaten. And like I said, if they eat it and they eat too quickly, or they don't, it's not tasty to them, or maybe there's some other issue, but I'm not paying attention to that digestion aspect of it, then I'm really not doing my job. So again, the educators have known for a long time, I got to pay attention to all of these things, that I need to make sure that it's not just about the nutrition. It's not just about those standards. It's that I have to present things in a way that they're going to take it in voluntarily. They're going to be motivated on their own. Oh, this is so good. I want to do this. I want to be part of this. And then they walk out. I mean, the most beautiful thing for a teacher is when you go, oh my gosh, we're out of time. We got to get you to PE. And they're like, no! or you've had some sort of a discussion and they're walking out of the room and they're still talking about it. Which is what we do when we go and have a good meal, right? That we were walking out of the restaurant going, man, that was so good. I can't wait to get back. That's what I want. I want them to come back. I want them when they wake up the next day and then, oh, we get to do that thing again. That was great. I can't wait. That was delicious. Well, so part of why we're talking about this here is that we think that part of the declining enrollment thing is that the kids are not getting the full balanced diet that they really ought to be getting. They're not getting everything they should. That there's an overemphasis on a couple of subjects that are tested and that everything else is being left behind. And so I shared this last time, but you know, this is, I think, my opinion or CAPE's opinion of these are the things that kids should be getting at school and they're not. And certainly these are the things that are in that nutritional standards published by the state of Oregon. State of Oregon says, well, these are the things that they should be getting. Unfortunately, the administrative leadership in Springfield does not agree. And they have designed it so it looks more like this. Mm-hmm. So I showed this last time. This is what, say, a typical, yes. This was a third grader like last it. Year, a real yeah. student mm-hmm. in a real elementary school in Springfield. And this is how their time was divvied up. And so if you think of reading like protein, let's say, and math is like maybe vegetables, getting a lot of, you know, meat and vegetables, or in this case, they're pre-processed meat patties created by EduPort in some place in Texas or something. And here they might get a spoonful of some cherries, or they might get a little bit of this, you know, a couple of nuts here. But basically, they're getting all of this. And, you know, one thing about this to think about is that if you're eating the same thing every day, for some people, they like that. They like that routine. But for many of us, we need a little bit of variety. Mm. And so what happens is that no matter how tasty it is, if it's the same thing, the same time every day, you know, people start to bristle. It's like, oh, that's not so appealing to me anymore. So how do we get here then? You know, it hasn't always been like this. And, well, what's happened is because of testing and No Child Left Behind in 2001, the emphasis has been nutrition, nutrition, nutrition. So you have to make sure that they're getting all these particular nutrients. They're English language arts and math nutrients. And that's what we need. The problem is then there are no longer discussions about, well, was that appetizing? And what happens then is if I'm at a meeting and I say, you know, I realize that the publisher said this was nutritious, but my kids, they wouldn't digest it. I mean, they, you know, they tried to eat it and it was like, whoa, can't handle it. Or I passed it out and this is terrible. This, you said this was going to be delicious. It's not. Mm-hmm. It's stupid. Well, you know, if I try to bring this up at a meeting and say, this is a problem, the things that I were handed to feed the kids from Edge and Corp or whoever, they didn't really consider whether or not it was appetizing or tasty. And they're not in the room with me and they're not seeing the looks on the kids' faces. They're not experiencing that. And so what happens is then in the meeting, then I get told, well, I'm just not doing it right. Mm-hmm. You need more training. We're going to bring in the publisher's salesperson. They're going to come in and tell you that you're just not doing it right. Otherwise, they would find it appetizing. They would be able to digest.
6: Yeah.
11: One of the things that teachers will complain a lot about these days, the elementary level, is that we have these things called pacing guides. Mm-hmm. And they mean that you have to race through the curriculum. In order to line up with what the district has decided has to be taught on what day. And what that ends up happening is then things don't get digested. In that you might discover that, you know, this thing that we're trying to eat right now, for you to really get it in your body, it's going to take 3 days. But we might be told, no, that's a one day. That's got to happen in 1 day. And well, but I can see them. Well, then you're just not doing it right. So it's this shift from instead of worrying about all of these things to being overly preoccupied with this, that I think is part of what's driving our declining enrollment kind of everywhere.
6: Yeah.
11: And I think something happened with COVID that people's priorities changed a little bit and kids are like, well, I want it to be tasty. Why can't school be tasty? So No Child Left Behind, what happened was it caused a shift in education because there was this focus on data about for English language arts and math, it meant that the previous focus, when I started teaching 30 years ago, when I was in teacher school before that, we were told about how important student-centered learning was. And that was because a lot of the learning was teacher-centered learning. It was that, oh, I love to teach about dinosaurs and we're gonna learn about dinosaurs. And it's like, no, that's not. We have a class hamster. Well, no, hamsters, you know, studying rodents isn't part of your curriculum. And so we were told, you got to really focus on the students. You need to be responsive to their needs and their desires. But what's happened is there's been this shift, and it's become that it's the administrator's needs and desires are what's driving things. And they're the ones making the decisions, even though they're not in the classroom. Many of them haven't been in the classroom for decades. Or maybe they taught for 3 years and then they decided to take another path. And so it becomes, when I'm in meetings, it becomes whether or not we're satisfying these needs and desires as opposed to these needs and desires. So I wanted to paint this, you know, a little bit further. So if you think about planning for the meals, then I'm going to be looking at my little people, and we're going to have discussions, and they're going to tell me things, and I'm going to also notice things about, hey, this is a good way, and oh, you guys really like it when, you know, you really like it when there's oranges in whatever we're having. Okay, well, we're going to have more oranges, as opposed to with administrative learning, centered learning, it's that we paid a whole bunch of money for these materials. And the people who put these together, they swear that it works for everybody. Mm-hmm. And so if you're not using that, then you're not doing it right. And I say, well, you know, I learned how to make sushi and I can provide that protein to these guys that way. And they go, no. It's the pre-processed meat patties. That's what they're supposed to get that time of day. And it used to be where we would try to mix different things. Mm-hmm. I could make a stew. Here, we're going to have a little bit of social studies, a little bit of science, a little bit of math, a little bit of writing, all combined. No, those have to happen separately so that we can get that data. Mm-hmm. That math has to be separate from everything else. Reading has to be separate from everything else.

0: neutrality to what publishers and administrators have to say. And that's because they're trying to run it kind of more like a factory, or, okay, no disrespect, but it's like they want mixed schools, that every school is the same. And it doesn't matter who goes to what building, which is strange because anybody who's taught in different buildings, you know that every school community is a little bit different. You have different kids with different needs and different desires going to different schools. So when I taught at Briggs, I would bring up things about, like in my reading class, we'd talk about hunting. You know, we're reading books about that they're, you know, somebody's hunting. And the boys who didn't like reading would get really excited about that. But when I taught in California, they were not from a community where kids went hunting. Mm-hmm. So that wouldn't have worked. But that's not what they're after here. It's about uniformity and compliance. Instead of thinking in terms of, I'm trying to provide a varied diet, I'm trying to have kids highly motivated, and that means that there are times where I have to adapt things. There are times I have to make substitutions. We're not allowed to make substitutions. That's then you're not following the plan. So going back to this idea of declining enrollment, I believe we really need to head back this direction, that these things have to be focused on, and teachers have to be given, in some cases, more training, but it's that they have to be given the time and the latitude to make sure that they're doing these things. I believe that would reduce the problems that we're having with behavior. It wouldn't solve them, but it would certainly make it much better. It would make it easier for a school building to deal with those problems of behavior. But I think it would also, because this way of doing things has become the way a lot of schools and a lot of districts are operating, that if we were to take the bold step of going back to where these things are important, we would be able to draw in kids who have left the school for one reason, that they're still living in Springfield, but they've left, or, as we're going to hear about, they come from other districts and go, that's where I want to go, because I hear what they're doing is just delicious. Oh, they have so much fun at their school. So that's what I'm hoping you'll take away, is that we need all these things. Mm-hmm. And we're very fortunate tonight that we have Amy Beard from A3. And I think she can speak to that's exactly what, from my experience teaching eighth grade at Briggs and having so many interactions with the educators at A3 and going to the Confluence and that sort of thing, that's what they're able to provide. And I think that's why they're able to attract so many people from outside our district. So, Amy, if you want to come in.
1: I want to jump up and down and cheer for you first.
2: Yeah, that was really good.
1: Yeah, elementary schools like A3. I really mean, that would be the best thing ever.
3: Yeah. I have a question over here.
0: Oh, yeah.
4: So, with more time spent on English language arts than anything else, the love of God, I don't have kids in the district. Do we have really high literacy rates at least?
1: No.
4: Okay, it's the reading.
2: They're not reading what they want to read. It's not literature. You can't call it literature because it's not books. It's short stories, passages.
5: From novels.
2: Mostly. Or a lot of a lot of nonfiction.
6: And it has nothing to do with what's happening in the classroom otherwise.
1: So. Most of the curriculum is developed in like Texas or Florida. So even like geographically, there are things that don't even interest kids who are local. Yeah. They don't talk about the redwoods and Mount Green.
0: Yeah. In the reading text that I have, when they're talking about, let's say, things in nature, it'll all be about Florida. It'll be about some place that the kids have never been. It's all about what's happening out in the ocean. And it's like, well, I have access to all sorts of things about creatures in Oregon, you know, about, you know, what it is to, you know, live in the wetlands here, you know, things where I could take field trips and
1: let kids see those. Birds and fish and fungus.
2: But, do field trips. Yeah.
0: The other thing is that kids are not really allowed to read for pleasure at school anymore. It's been decided that there's not enough time in the school day for that. So kids don't have autonomy either.
2: Right.
0: So if they're going to read for pleasure, it's done at home. And for some kids, that's not
2: goes on the reading log.
0: Yeah.
2: That goes on the reading log.
1: My
2: it's
1: daughter
2: not just reading for pleasure.
1: Right. As a kindergartner, she was a precocious reader. She was a quick reader. She loved to read. By the time she got to third grade, she was like, I don't like this anymore. And she doesn't read for pleasure anymore, which breaks my heart as a teacher.
0: So,

0: tell everybody a little bit about HCD.
1: Yes, all right. All right, what do I do here?
2: Push the next button.
3: Yeah, that'll take your next one.
1: All right, that was 8 years ago, just saying. So what is A3? We are right on downtown. We have no fences, no barricades, which is very unique. Very open campus. And we have about 210 students. And like has been mentioned, about 50% of our students come from other districts. We have students that drive from as far as McKinsey to Veneta to Elkton. It's a variety all over. And so it does pose a very unique challenge for us as teachers. How do you develop a culture of students that aren't neighborhood kids? And so that's really built into our system. We think about that every day, about how do we build relationships and culture. So the interesting thing about A3 is it's all teacher-developed curriculum. And I teach alongside my folks. Very scary and daunting and time-consuming, but it's also really important. And I really believe strongly in all leaders should be doing that work. Because then you remember what the teachers are experiencing, you're in touch with like what's going on with the students, and you just have a completely different way. I believe in strongly in not asking my staff to do anything I wouldn't be willing to do myself. So art is across the curriculum in all disciplines. That doesn't mean you have to be a great artist to come to A3. It just means that you need to be willing to explore things that maybe you haven't tried before. Open your mind to new things. You might find that, guess what? You really love it and you're good at it. Project-based learning in every single subject across the board. And why that's so important is our students need to have real skills when they leave high school. Managing a project is something we expect our kids to be able to do when they leave so they can go into the workplace and do that. So we codify in every topic things that we know that our kids need, for soft skills to real skills that they need in the workplace or to go to college. Every single day you're working with a group of students. It might be the same group of students, and guess what? You might not like them all. But that's also to get them ready for that workplace. And so they're collaborating with a lot of different people. We're switching out groups. You're experimenting working with other people. You're experimenting working to not just collaborate, but to overcome conflict, which is another skill I'll be talking a lot about. But one of the coolest things is our public exhibitions. So we don't do the standardized testing or the quizzes or the testing that you would expect in the typical curriculum. We are showing and demonstrating the learning. So for example, I teach a chocolate class for what's called J-Term. It's like a month-long intensive class. My co-teacher that I work with, she'll teach all the history and the literature, the book Chocolat. And then I'll dial into like all the business side of learning how to operate a chocolate business, which could be brought to any business if you decide to be an entrepreneur. But they also design their own chocolate company, and they make delightful truffles that they have to learn how to do research and development, critique each other's work in a safe way, be able to experiment in a lot of different things and get feedback from a lot of different people till they're finally able to do a presentation and showcase this beautiful truffle that they created and be able to interact with the public and present this product in a conference booth. So all of those skills are like related directly to the real world. So we're constantly doing performances and showcases because we want to bring in the public. So we work with a lot of different community partners. So it's a very vivacious place because it's important that we're talking to people, bringing them in. We do community internships for a month long. So people could test out different professions and see what it's like out there in the real world. And sometimes they decide that they don't want to do makeup on dead people. And it's better to find that out before you go out in the real world. So really, the school culture is really built on this idea of creativity and trust in community. Those are like the pillars of what we do. And all of that is developed by lots of inclusion of everybody's voices. Whether it's the student voice through leadership telling us and helping us design curriculum for like our advisory, or just maybe helping us like with a new thing that's come up that we've never dealt with before, listening to them and helping us guide our work, to our teacher leaders who help design and develop all of our professional development. The community is just the center of what we do. Am I going to press? Okay, get very excited. Here we go. So group work, like I said, they look all smiley now, but it's not all always like that. But there is individual grades for students, because people worry about that. Am I gonna, I've experienced group work and my group did not do a great job and I suffered from it. But really our teachers are constantly like checking in with people, seeing how the group is doing, troubleshooting, helping kids grow and give each other feedback and learn how to give each other critique to build their work. So this is really built into everything we do to develop those skills. Attendance, obviously very important. We want to create, like was talked about earlier, is that having that delicious food to eat all the time. So we're always thinking about how can we make it really vivacious and exciting and attractive for people to come in. And, it's important that participation is important, because if you're gone, you're not contributing to your group, and your group's going to kind of let you know about it if you're missing. These are just really quick community agreements, pretty similar, I'm sure, to a lot of your schools. We do PBIS as well, but we're very different for PBIS because we don't have the behavior problems that other schools do. Knock on.
2: That's a big, big piece. That's a huge piece.
1: So we haven't had a physical altercation. My ears have been there.
2: And there's no bullying. There are like disagreements between students, but it's like the environment is very, very positive.
1: Yeah, I would like it if nobody dated anybody in the school. That would help. I was like, there's other schools, Springfield. But can't get to do that, unfortunately. But this is the bread and butter. And this right here can be taken to any school anywhere. And it's the restorative justice practices,
4: which we talk about.
5: But don't implement.
1: Right. Well, let's change that. Because I would love, love, love if any administrator or PTA or teacher who's like, you know what? We got to change this up. I would love to be a consultant to help you free of charge. Mm-hmm. Of course, I do work a day job, but you know what? It's so important. And what had happened was I came to the school, and as most of you know, there was a lot going on, so we're not going to reiterate that, but I need to figure out like how are we going to move forward. So we needed a system to be able to talk and work through conflict. Mm-hmm. And so we came up with this VOMP. Mm-hmm. So the first part is I'm the facilitator generally, and I invite people to the table, so I never force anyone to have a restorative conversation, because guess what, no one, if you're not there willingly, you're not gonna like step up to the plate. So I invite them to the table and say, would you like to get to a place where we can move past this? And if they say yes, I say, hey, I will work as your facilitator. I'm here to keep us on track. So people have the opportunity to vent and take turns. They can own their part of the conflict. They can mirror and step into that other person's shoes and then come up with a plan. And that's the beautiful thing, is that plan, because I can hold them to it. I can be like, hey, I'm going to look back at my notebook. Ah, I see back on, Tuesday last week, you said, da, da, da, da, da. Are we adhering to that plan? And the beauty of it is they come up with a plan. Mm-hmm. Now, sometimes they get stuck. Mm-hmm. And I'm like, hey, do you want me to tell you how some other students solved the problem? And they sometimes are open to that. And sometimes they're like, oh, whatever. But that's high school for you. But the nice thing about this is this can be used staff to staff, mm-hmm. staff to student, and student to student. And then now they can do it on their own. They're like, we don't need you anymore. We're going to go bump. Can we use your room? I'm like, all right, are you going to be civil? Yep. And it works. And so because of that, for the PBAS model, the whole behavior part of it is gone. We have the lowest incident rate of any school in the district. And we use this system to be able to help build communication. Because guess what? Conflict's part of life, but overcoming conflict is not part of life. We are not taught to do that. So we do it by design.
5: Parent.
1: There's another cool part of our...
2: What? You should totally teach the school board how to bomb.
6: What are you saying?
1: Okay, it's venting. Each person gets a chance to vent. And then people get a chance to own, like, they're part of the conflict. And then they mirror, like, try to step into the other person's shoes. And then plan, like, how are we going to move forward? Mm-hmm. Yeah. It's amazing. And I'll tell you, that works beautifully. But you have to have people that are willing to do it.
2: Yes.
6: That's the key.
1: Student-led conferences and reviews. So 3 times a year, our kids lead with their parents. And it is mandatory for parents to come. But we try to work with folks. We're like, we'll do Zoom. Sometimes I'm the parent. We've got a kid who's houseless. You know, whatever it is, we're going to make it happen. But 3 times a year, they're presenting their work. So it's this whole different paradigm than like, oh, maybe you'll get 5 minutes, 10 minutes FaceTime with somebody. The kids get half an hour to be able to show everything. Not just how they're doing academically and how they're doing in attendance, but their hopes and their dreams and their goals. Because that's what we're about. We're dream makers. We're dream enforcers. We're dream pile on all the magical sparkle. Because that's what kids need today. They don't need people to tell them they can't. They need people to say, this is a possibility. Everyone's invited, like we said, to Confluence. You all are invited if you want delicious, tasty truffles. Of course, I'll make those for you regardless. Really great staff development, by the way. Everyone's highly encouraged to attend. We have members from the public come and check out what we do all the time, and you're totally welcome to experience the joy, the chaos, and just the student learning. It's so visible, and to see them so excited about their work and the work they put together, it's really a magical thing. This is what we do at A3. Scott, my sidekick, always says Ed Crow is Life. That acronym, oh, I hate educational acronyms, I'm so sorry. But it is a good one. So, you should tell it.
2: No. Educational acronyms. All right,
1: explore, design, create, refine, and own. So it's not meant to be super linear, but the whole idea is that, you know, you really want to follow that. Like you're first like really dipping your toes into learning about dinosaurs. Yes.
7: Did you used to work with the same grant within the Arts Academy and Greenville with them?
1: Uh-uh. Oh yeah, yeah. They have a similar one. Yes. Mm-hmm.
7: Okay.
1: Yeah. So Ed Crow is we're using it, but it's used in, you know, all different types of systems. Right. Now. Yeah. So it's a really great way to say, okay, take your time, but this is the really great part, is the refining, like getting that critique.
2: It creates a structure.
1: Correct.
2: That can be applied through across any kind of subject matter.
1: Exactly. Yeah. And the refined part is so important, because how many times will you hand back a test to a kid and they don't get what they didn't right. get?
2: And they don't go and ask for help either.
1: Right. And then they're like, whoa, I had no idea why I missed, you know, 4 on this, and it doesn't apply to them. And guess what? They're not going back and like refining or changing it or making it better with their critique. Right. And that critique's important too, because when you dish out critique, it's hard to hear feedback to get better, right? But it's equally hard to give feedback to help people. So that's such a key part of our educational form. And then, of course, the own through showcasing all the work. Mm-hmm. All right. So we.
2: For
1: do,
2: some reason.
1: Oh, that's not me.
2: Okay. I was like, for some reason, it just like swung right there.
1: All right.
2: Amy, thank you so much.
1: Yeah.
2: We ask, you guys to ask Amy questions or Michael or myself or each other or Larry. Yes.
8: Nice.
5: why can A3 do these things so other schools cannot? Is it because we're a charter school and the school was envisioned with more flexibility and curriculum control, or what?
1: Sorry, yeah, no, you're completely right. So right now it's a magnet arts high school. So we are a public school under Springfield. When I first came 8 years ago, we had a little identity crisis. It was a charter school, and then I wrote the magnet arts application with like a lot of community input. We've done it before, but now that's what we're living with. And it gives us that luxury of being able to, we have to follow the state standards, and we have to show them in all the ways the district does, but we're able to design and develop our own curriculum. And we don't use any district purchased curriculum except for in math. Yeah.
5: So you're funding then, like, you're not considered, like, we talk about defining enrollment, kids going to A3 are not considered part of that defining, like, they're still part of the district. Yeah. Or are they considered like separate from those district numbers that we're talking about? And that funding, is removing funding from there, or
1: how do Yeah, we're a district funded school just like any other school. Yeah.
5: Okay.
1: Mm-hmm. Thank you. Yeah, absolutely.
8: I was curious about one thing because I came from a really poor district with gang communities and crack babies, you know, just hardcore kids. And we did have social emotional training, but we didn't have enough counselors on campus. So we did try to play some of those things, and it didn't always work. We had some pretty severely hurt kids, and I wondered if you ever had to deal with those kind of things.
1: Well, I'm glad you asked. We absolutely have. So A3 is a very unique bubble. So if you look at the national population of students that identify as LGBTQ, it's about 3% of teens. We're at about 78%. So we, there are reasons. Statistically, do I have statistics? I can spit those out. But if you look at like our 11th grade, the state does like a healthy teens data dive. The kids say they feel safe coming.
2: Mm-hmm.
1: And so they feel welcome, they feel supported, they feel like they can just be uniquely themselves. A couple of years ago, I sounded the alarm because like the mental health crisis was emerging, and we were really fortunate to get a lot of help from the district level work with U of O to build some grants and partnerships with them. So now we have a lot of programs at A3 that other schools are not experiencing, that I think would be really fantastic if it was kind of taken district-wide. For example, we have sources of strength at the high school, and the other high schools have it as well. But we went school-wide with it, and the other schools are doing it as a club. But that's such a powerful tool. But we were like, all right, we're going to codify this like school-wide and do it that way so everybody gets the benefit, not just some students. Because we can all benefit from that. Yeah.
9: Well, I don't have a question, but I had a comment. And I'm A3 is in my heart. I love A3. I have a graduate from A3 about 8 years ago. And I remember, I don't remember what the program was. It was KLCC, and they were interviewing Nancy Goulding. And the creation of A3 began because the students were dropping out, and Golden and who was on her team said, we need to find out why are kids not graduating, and in this interview we learned that it was because these kids didn't have a place where they felt they belonged, and so then A3 was created, of course. And I know it's evolved over the years. And another reason why I love A3, when they were trying to decide if they were going to close the school or change the charter status, I remember sitting at the school board as a parent.
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13: Do you think it's appropriate?
12: That's how they that count the votes in
13: Do you think it's appropriate that they have an election and 5 days later they're nowhere close to picking
12: State
13: a winner?
12: State and local officials acknowledge they are slow. They're urging.
13: No, they're crooked.
12: They're urging the votes to be counted quickly. That's how they
13: they're
12: vote in
13: crooked,
12: California.
13: Just like you're crooked. Your press is crooked and Meet the Press is crooked.
12: To be fair, I'm not crooked, but let's
13: Really?
12: Let's
13: well,
12: continue.
13: You play right into their hands.
12: Let's continue.
13: You're either crooked or you're stupid.
14: Well, somebody there is crooked and stupid. But I don't know if it's Kristen Welker.

0: 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Elsewhere in California, in Red Bluff and Redding on KFOI and Round Mountains, KKRN. Up in Oregon on the Central Coast on KYAQ, Cottage Grove's KSO, Eugene's KEPW, Lanchester, Pennsylvania's W News, Maui, Hawaii's KAKU, in Columbus, Ohio on WGRN, Palinville, New York's WLPP, Rochester, New York's WRFZ, down in New Orleans on WHIV, out in Gallup, New Mexico on KNIZ, Concord, New Hampshire's WNHN, Fayetteville, Arkansas's KPSQ, in Seattle on KODX, Richmond, Virginia's WRWK, Fairmont, West Virginia's WEFR, Janesville, Wisconsin's WADR, and Minneapolis, St. Paul's AM950 KTNF. We also stream coast to coast and around the globe every day on the internet, so the Progressive Voices Channel, Netroots Radio, Radio for Humans, NicoleSandler.com, Radio Free Brooklyn, No Lies Radio, Detour Talk, Delmarva FM, and most, if not all, of your favorite podcast sites blanketing planet Earth. I'm Brad Friedman, your friendly investigative blogger, journalist, troublemaker, muckraker, and all-around swell fellow, says me, from bradblog.com. Thank you very much for joining us today. Welcome to another thrilling edition of the Bradcast. Never crooked, nor stupid. In fact, welcome to another thrilling week of the Bradcast, as it is now another big election week this week, with primary voters taking to the polls in four states on Tuesday, including Nevada, North Dakota, South Dakota, and Maine, where the race for U.S. Senate is receiving a lot of attention this week. For at least two reasons. One is that five-term Republican U.S. Senator Susan Collins is up for re-election this year, and she is a top target for Democrats in their quest to retake a majority in the U.S. Senate, a quest that just a few months ago seemed to be an incredibly long shot, but seems to be getting more possible by the day. But one major element of that hoped-for takeover by Democrats is, in fact, flipping the seat held by Collins, who has been a top supporter of both most of Donald Trump's initiatives and, as importantly, perhaps more so, his high-profile nominations, including the Supreme Court, where Collins was the deciding vote in the Republicans' successful effort to ram through the nomination of now Justice Brett Kavanaugh, despite several credible allegations of sexual misconduct against him and evidence of blatant lies that he told under oath to the Senate during his confirmation hearings. Democrats have been quite keen to flip Collins's seat in Maine for some time, though she has proven remarkably resilient among Maine voters. This year, however, Dems hope, anyway, that it will be different, especially after the state began rallying around progressive populist political outsider, former veteran, and oyster farmer, Democrat Graham Plattner, who has really taken the state by storm, overcome in the bargain an attempt by the Democratic establishment, particularly in D.C., to boost Maine's Democratic governor, Jane Mills, for the U.S. Senate nomination, only to see her crash and burn during the long primary campaign season as Plattner was just barnstorming the state. During that time, as you may have heard, a number of controversies have arisen, including about Plattner, including the unearthing of a whole bunch of social media posts from some years ago that were, to say the least, politically incorrect for a 2026 Democratic Senate candidate in any event, which Plattner has chalked up to his earlier problems in life with alcohol and PTSD after his time serving four tours of duty for both the U.S. Marines and National Guard in both Iraq and Afghanistan, that he has not run away from in the campaign as part of his compelling story of redemption. Also, the news that Plattner had a tattoo from his service days of a particular skull and bones considered to be a Nazi symbol, which Plattner claims he did not know, he didn't realize, and has since covered it up, as well as a number of allegations of private sexual misconduct, if it can even be described as such, including one woman the New York Times reported late last week described herself as a former girlfriend of Plattner's, claiming that he was rough but not violent with her at times, did not physically hurt her. Does that sound like an accurate description to you, Desi Doyen?
1: Yes, I would say so.
0: For his part, Plattner disputed any charges that he was ever physically violent or physically hurt any girlfriend, or that he knew anything about his Nazi tattoo, noting that anybody who claims otherwise is not telling the truth. In an interview with Chris Hayes late last week after the New York Times latest report on this.
2: There are some allegations in this piece that I just want to be kind of unequivocal about are simply not true. Anything alleging physicality, anything alleging that I knew what my tattoo was, these are the statements of someone who's politically motivated. In this piece, there's a lot about my struggling, not being a good boyfriend, certainly self-medicating with alcohol. And I've been very upfront since the beginning of this campaign that was a pretty dark period of my life after I came back from my combat service. And that's what that kind of life looks like. And so there are things in this that I absolutely will take responsibility for and have been speaking about openly for months now.
0: Now, the former girlfriend in question in this New York Times piece, it turns out, happens to be an actual Republican operative. She was instrumental, apparently, in the campaign to convince Susan Collins to push through the nomination of Brett Kavanaugh to the Supreme Court back in 2018. Moreover, other girlfriends, also described in the New York Times article, described Plattner as a loving, gentle giant of sorts during their relationships with him. On Tuesday, with Maine's Democratic Governor Janet Mills having suspended her campaign some weeks ago after failing to gain ground or raise money against Plattner, noting recently that her name will still be on the ballot this week on Tuesday in the Senate primary. Additionally, Democrat David Costello, who previously ran unsuccessfully for Maine against the U.S. Senate in Maine against their independent U.S. Senator Angus King back in 2024. Costello is also on the ballot this week, though Plattner, according to the polls, continues to run away in front of both of them, with reports that Maine Democrats appear to be sticking with Plattner despite the revelations about him. I hope to open the phones in a little bit if we can get them working today at 818-985-5735 if you are in our live Southern California listening area today or listening anywhere around the country or the world via the live KPFK.org web stream. If you'd like to ring in advance of Tuesday's primaries in Maine or even Nevada, North Dakota, and South Dakota, that would be, by the way, the two Dakotas with a combined population of less than 2 million people, though they enjoy representation in the U.S. Senate with four U.S. senators, two from each state, and along with them, four votes in the presidential electoral college, even as our great state of California here with 40 million people, roughly 23 times the number of people in the two Dakotas combined, while we get just two senators. If we had the same number of senators and electoral college votes to go with them here in California as the two Dakotas enjoy per capita, well, California would have. Any idea, Desi Doyen, how many U.S. senators that would be?
1: No.
0: 93
1: wow.
0: U.S. senators for California if we had the same representation they do in the Dakotas. And yes, that many presidential electoral college votes to go with them. 93 senators, if we had that same representation as the Dakotas. That, even though there are currently only 100 U.S. senators in total, by the way, under the current system. But once again, I digress. Pet peeve, though one worth keeping in mind when you hear Republicans falsely whining, lying about how the electoral college is somehow rigged against them. Also worth keeping in mind when it comes to the number of voters in California and the time that it takes to count those votes when they are specifically by mail and require the careful opening and verification and validation of each vote by hand across the entire state of 40 million people. And to that end, before we even get to Tuesday's elections this week in four states, including Maine, we are still not done with elections out of California from last Tuesday. In particular, when it comes to two races that have gained national attention this year, one, the contest to fill the seat being vacated by California's termed out Democratic Governor Gavin Newsom, and the other here in Los Angeles in the reelection contest for Democratic Mayor Karen Bass, who is seeking a second term in office. Now, we have seen some movement in both of those contests since we last spoke to you on this program late last week. Amid the very slow and careful counting of mostly mail ballots across the state, where we choose here to get it right, hopefully, rather than get it fast in hopes of respecting the right to vote and including as many legal voters as possible, including any voter who mailed out a ballot postmarked as having been cast and sent on or before Election Day, which are then allowed to come in and be counted for up to 7 days after the election. So in theory, votes are still coming in those races, I believe, much less being painstakingly counted by election officials in the state's 58 counties and the 52 U.S. House districts, each of which had a primary as well last Tuesday. Each county itself has 30 days before their totals need to be certified and sent to the state.
1: And just a reminder, when it comes to vote by mail, the whole reason of allowing a 7-day grace period for ballots to arrive is because it's not the voter's fault if the post office is slow in delivering their ballot. So it does give them, you know, it's sort of treating a legal vote as it should be treated with respect.
0: Correct. Now, I know some of you have been conned to think otherwise, and if so, I'd love to hear from you, 818-985-5735. But yeah, in a county like L.A. County, the most populous in the nation, which has by itself, L.A. County has more voters than 40 of the 50 states in this one county alone. So yeah, it takes time to tally the votes. Imagine if there was one central headquarters that counted 40 states votes every year in one single place. But the same is true for almost every county across the state. There's just a lot of votes to count. To that end, we had news in both the LA City mayoral contest and the California governor's race over the weekend and into today. In both of the contests, where all candidates of all parties run on the same ballot with the top two vote getters of any party going on to compete in the November election. So let's start here in the city of Los Angeles, where we are, where Mayor Karen Bass clinched her spot on the general election ballot for November as of election night. That, according to media calling the race in any event. When media calls the race, it's informal. It's not an actual official certification, but media called it for Karen Bass last Tuesday that she would, in fact, go on to the runoff in November. But the second contestant for that second slot, that has been closely watched ever since, with Trumpy Republican and former reality TV villain Spencer Pratt holding the second spot over L.A. City Councilwoman and former Karen Bass ally Nithya Raman, who was in a fairly distant third in the early counts the days following last Tuesday's election. But this year, as Democrats had reason to hold their ballots for governor until the very last second, I'll get to that in a moment, late arriving ballots were believed to favor more progressive Democratic candidates. And indeed, over the weekend, Nithya Raman finally overtook Spencer Pratt in those still ongoing tallies. As of the latest reported results, this is from Sunday night. At this point, basically, the counties seem to do just one update per day. But as of the latest on Sunday night, with then a little bit more than 83% of the estimated votes tallied here in Los Angeles, Democrat Karen Bass was leading with nearly 35% of the vote, followed by Democrat Nithya Raman at just over 27%, and Spencer Pratt now in third place behind her by a little bit less than half a percent. If that trend that we've seen over the last couple of days continues, Republicans will, in fact, be shut out of the November general election ballot for mayor in Los Angeles, a city which is overwhelmingly Democratic. Only 24% of LA voted for Donald Trump in 2024. But that is the way our top two elections work in this state, at least for now. But with an estimated 146,000 votes estimated as left to tally in Los Angeles, there's still time for things to change in those second and third slots. So as of this hour, the race has not yet been called there for Nithya Raman to be the second person on the ballot, but it's looking good for her, setting up what is likely to be a brutal contest between two local Dems in a race that are sure to be categorized as sort of the old guard Democrats versus a younger, more progressive party. That's not entirely a fair characterization of the race, if that's the one that happens, in that Mayor Bass is also fairly progressive and indeed was endorsed by Nithya Raman herself this year before Raman decided to enter the race herself. Nonetheless, Republicans are just furious beside themselves right now that they may be cut out entirely from the November ballot, which I will get to in a moment, though Republicans were in favor of the ballot measure some years ago that led us to the top two situation that we have in our primaries. If folks listening live here in Los Angeles want to ring in on that election, the mayoral race, of course, still being counted, I'd love to hear from you as well at 818-985-5735. Do you think Nithya Raman is going to hold on to that second place spot? It appears that she will based on the votes over the last couple of days. And if so, who are you calling? Who are you supporting in this race of Karen Bass versus Nithya Raman? In the California gubernatorial contest, where more than 60 candidates were running for the top two slots last Tuesday, with just over 72% of the estimated vote now in, former California Attorney General, Congress member, and Joe Biden Secretary of Health and Human Services, Javier Becerra, was called by the media as having secured a spot on the November general election ballot with just over 27% of the vote. Becerra took over Trump-endorsed Republican Fox News host Steve Hilton for the top slot as of Friday, late on Friday, with Hilton just over a point right now behind Becerra in the latest numbers at just under 26%. With Becerra at 27, followed by progressive billionaire activist Tom Steyer at 21.5%. Still about 4.5 points or so behind Hilton, but with more than 2.5 million votes, 2.5 million votes still being tallied across the state, which is more than any of the three top vote getters for governor has so far been credited with. So there's more votes out than any single candidate currently has. With all of that, there is still potential for room for Steyer to pick up a lot of late incoming votes, given that, as noted, many Democrats waited until very late in the process to cast their vote. While there was no consensus for a front runner for much of the race, unusually enough, at least until very late in the process, while Republicans were celebrating for weeks the possibility that the split support among 24 Democrats on the primary ballot might allow two Republicans, Hilton and Riverside County Sheriff Chad Bianco, to shut out all of the Democrats from the November ballot. In the otherwise very blue state, registered Democrats here in California outnumber Republicans by 2-1, even if California has more registered Republicans in this state than in any other.
1: Wait, just say that one more time. California has more registered
3: yes,
1: Republicans in this one state than any other state in the U.S.
3: So keep it in mind the next time Donald Trump is withholding disaster money from California because, oh, he doesn't like the Democratic governor. What he's doing is screwing over more people voted for Donald Trump. More Republicans voted for Donald Trump in California back in 2024 than in any other state. So, sure, punish your own people like that, Trump. Makes a lot of sense. As of Friday, with the media calling the top slot for Becerra, and if those actual tallies hold up, well, the concern about a Democratic shutout would seem to be behind us this fall. And now the question is whether late voters who thought Becerra's late move into the top slot before Election Day, who saw that and thought that it gave them freedom to vote for the more progressive candidate, Tom Steyer, who's been a bulldog in taking on corporations such as the fossil fuel industry. He's called for increased taxes on both those corporations and on billionaires like himself. Seems to me like a heavy lift for Steyer to come from 4.5 points behind the Republican Steve Hilton. Then again, it seemed like a heavy lift for Rahman to come from third place to overtake Spencer Pratt in the mayoral contest in L.A. So we will see after all of the votes are actually, you know, counted, at least by computers. Well, we'll wait for that before we count any chickens on this program. But that caution and careful tally across the state has not kept the president of the United States from declaring the entire election in California across the state. It's all rigged. It's all rigged. His evidence? Well, apparently he has zero. None. No evidence whatsoever. Nonetheless, his U.S. attorney in Los Angeles, before tallying, before the race has even been tallied, before that count has been completed, has already declared on social media that, quote, multiple election fraud investigations are underway. Quote, without commenting on any specific investigation, my office, wrote U.S. Attorney Bill Asaley, has multiple election fraud investigations underway in coordination with FBI Los Angeles. We will follow the evidence wherever it leads and prosecute any violations of federal election law to the fullest extent. Cool. More on that in a minute. And I will welcome your calls on both the gubernatorial contest and the claims of investigations of fraud in the California election, despite so far no actual evidence of that fraud to my knowledge. Got that evidence? Give us a call, 818-985-KPFK. But actual evidence of fraud, well, it's never really been an obstacle to our quickly deteriorating president of the United States. Never been an obstacle from declaring an election to be rigged. Whether it was his own election loss in 2020, for which zero evidence has been shown of fraud since then, despite his claims, his attempts to strong-arm state election officials into stealing that election for him, or his attempt to steal the 2020 election himself by inciting an insurrection at the U.S. Capitol in January of 2021. So there's plenty of evidence of that. And with that, and the news that Republican Spencer Pratt appears doomed in his race for L.A. mayor, at least now, and that there remains a possibility, at least, that Republican Steve Hilton could be overtaken by the Democrat Tom Steyer in the governor's race. Well, Donald Trump has been on a tear on social media, claiming that the election in California is crooked and it has been rigged. NBC's Kristen Welker on Meet the Press asked Trump about those claims and his evidence for them during an interview in Wisconsin, which I think it's fair to say did not go well for the president, who during the Saturday interview, as the rain poured around them, well, we saw his face turn from his usual burnt orange to dark, angry, beet red during the conversation as broadcast on NBC on Sunday.
4: The election was rigged. It was a dirty election.
5: Mr.
4: And it's
5: President,
4: happening again right now in California.
5: You've never presented evidence.
4: It's happening
5: that the
4: right now in California. Right now, it's look at what's
5: Where's
4: happening
5: the
4: in California.
5: To that?
4: It's
5: the
4: 4 days.
5: Are doing well in California.
4: In California, it's. No, they're not. They're dropping fast because it's a rigged election. Let me tell you, it's 4 days. And they aren't even close
5: that's
4: to coming
5: how they,
4: up
5: that's
4: with
5: how they count
4: You know
5: the
4: why
5: votes
4: they're doing that? Because they're cheating on the election.
5: There's what do you have evidence they're, to support?
4: All
5: that?
4: I have to do is look. All
5: but,
4: I have to do is look.
5: That's not evidence.
4: And I listen. And I listen to people but, and let's see what happens.
5: But sir, that's not evidence.
4: Do you think it's appropriate?
5: That's how they
4: that
5: count they the votes.
4: Do you think it's appropriate that they have an election and 5 days later they're nowhere close to picking
5: State
4: a winner?
5: State and local officials acknowledge they are slow. They're urging.
4: No, they're crooked.
5: They're urging the votes to be counted quickly. That's how they
4: they're
5: vote in
4: crooked,
5: California.
4: They're crooked, just like you're crooked. Your press is crooked, and Meet the Press is crooked.
5: To be fair, I'm not crooked, but let's
4: really.
5: Let's
4: well,
5: continue.
4: You play right into their hands.
5: Let's continue.
4: You're either crooked or you're stupid.
5: Let's
4: you play
5: continue.
4: Right into their hands with this rep. You know that these elections are rigged. Your network knows that they're rigged. You know that I won an election in a landslide, and I got 94% bad press.
5: But, Mr. President,
4: you know why
5: you've
4: I got
5: never
4: that?
5: Presented
4: because you have no
5: evidence.
4: Credibility.
5: But you've never presented evidence that it was rigged. Let's keep talking about I want to talk about Todd
4: You
5: Lynch.
4: Have more evidence. There's more evidence than ever presented.
5: Let's talk
4: Your
5: about
4: Your elections
5: you
4: in this country.
5: Court.
4: We're like a third world country.
5: But, sir,
4: Your elections are crooked, and you're crooked, and Meet the Press is crooked,
5: but,
4: and so is ABC and CBS. And CNN.
5: But, Mr. President,
4: you're one-sided, crooked networks. All right, let's call it quits because I've had enough. Thank you, darling. Have a good time.
5: Mr. President, let's please. I traveled all the way to Wisconsin.
4: I've sat in the rain with you for an hour. On and off in the rain, and I've given you enough time. You ought to straighten out your press because you know what?
5: Mr. President,
4: a country can never be great with a dishonest
5: press.
4: Listen,
5: we traveled all the way to Wisconsin.
3: He's doing well. Thank you, darling. You're either crooked or stupid. The president of the United States of America walking out on his interview with NBC's Meet the Press as broadcast on Sunday because the host had the temerity to ask for his evidence of any crooked election. He was able to cite any evidence for them, either in his own in 2020 that he lost or in California where the counting is not even done and where he has his U.S. attorney in Los Angeles declaring, quote, multiple election fraud investigations already underway. Our friend Jake Soboroff, a longtime election integrity advocate here in L.A., who's been on the show a number of times before he went on to become a reporter, formerly of NBC, now of MS Now. He reported from the L.A. County Elections Warehouse in Norwalk on Sunday, where counting continued over the weekend and where he ran into L.A. County Registrar Recorder County Clerk Dean Logan, who has also been on the show at various times over the years and with whom I have also had a few, a number of dust-ups over the years. But here's Soboroff and his interview with Logan on Sunday at the huge counting center in Norwalk where election officials have been working away since Election Day.
6: Check this out. What you are looking at is workers inside the Ballot Processing Center of Los Angeles County, the largest election jurisdiction in the United States of America. And I came here really to show my respect, honestly, to these workers who are allowing us to do our civic duty. Donald Trump is sowing the seeds of misinformation and disinformation about the ballot counting process here. And what you're witnessing, what I'm watching happen transparently and in real time, is a painstaking, slow, and deliberate process designed, look, right here, to make sure that ballots that have been cast in this election here in Los Angeles and throughout California are counted fairly and accurately, and that every single one of them is verified so that the results are correct. Look who I ran into, but Dean Logan, the Registrar Recorder of Los Angeles. Curious what you think about what the President of the United States is saying about what the workers in this ballot processing center are doing.
7: Well, I think unfortunately the message that's coming from the president is one that's about the outcome of the election rather than the process of the election. And I think people who come here to our ballot processing center and see the process leave with a better understanding of how that process works.
6: There are cameras recording everything, is that right?
7: Yep, there are cameras recording. It's live streamed. Where we're standing right now is an open observer loop. Anybody can come and walk through here and watch the process, and people do on a day-to-day basis.
6: And what about bipartisan election observers? Republicans and Democrats are both just allowed to come and observe, right?
7: And anyone is allowed to come and observe. So it's not partisan. It's open. It's publicly available.
6: If any of the candidates, no matter who they are, have a question or a problem or an accusation about how the votes are being counted, they can walk in here and watch this process themselves, right?
7: Absolutely. And several of them have. I mean, that's why we're here. They can come and watch the process, and we can explain exactly what's happening here.
6: So out of curiosity, has Pratt been in here?
7: I don't believe he has been here yet. There have been people representing his campaign here.
6: You ought to come and check it out. It's worth it. Why do you think that so many people are so surprised that the largest election jurisdiction in the country, with more voters than anywhere else, takes a while to count its votes?
7: I mean, the reality is we have more registered voters in this county than 41 of the states have statewide.
6: Wow.
7: So it's just a massive amount. And our laws in California allow voters, afford voters, multiple options for how to vote. And the voters, not us, but the voters choose that method. And in this election, a vast majority of the voters chose to turn in their ballots at drop boxes on election day.
6: At the last second.
7: Yeah.
6: How much longer do you think all of this is going to take here?
7: The bulk of the counting is really days, not weeks. We won't certify the election until the end of June, because that's the statutory date for certifying the election. But we're counting every day. But the vast majority of the ballots should be in by midweek this coming week.
6: Dean Logan, thank you.
3: So how do you feel about all of this? That was Jake Soboroff with Dean Logan out at Norwalk, the L.A. County Registrar Recorder, County Clerk, as ballots continue to be counted. A lot of folks are suggesting that Trump's evidence-free claims about California are more about the November election and coming up with some sort of a predicate for the federal government to unlawfully disrupt it. More about that than it is about actual concerns about fraud. What do you fear most, I wonder? Fraud in our elections in California or anywhere else, or the possibility that Donald Trump's administration will try to disrupt them? 818-985-5735 is if California voters are out there listening live today, or from anywhere around the nation via kpfk.org. Would any of you would like to ring in with your thoughts on that? 818-985-KPFK. Even Republicans in the state, at least those not under the thumb of Donald Trump, are scoffing at his claims. Longtime Republican commentator and arguably operative John Ziegler, who I've had my own dust-ups with over the years as well, wrote on Twitter over the weekend, quote, "I'm a California conservative who hates our Democrat establishment. But there is no logic to the evidence-less theory that our elections are rigged." He says those duped by this theory cannot explain how the GOP won numerous close congressional races in 2022, how Steve Hilton, the gubernatorial candidate who looks like he's on track for now to take the second slot in the on the November ballot, how Steve Hilton is going to beat a Democrat, Tom Steyer, who spent $200 million. How he's going to beat him and still make the runoff if, in fact, our elections are so rigged by Democrats. Ziegler went on to say why the L.A. Also, they have to explain why the L.A. Democrat establishment would prevent Spencer Pratt from being Mayor Bass's opponent when he would have been way, way easier for her to beat than Nithya Raman will be in that mayoral race. MAGA writes, the Republican Ziegler is really bad at a lot of things, but math and logic are their biggest weakness. As noted, I would love to hear from you with any thoughts on all of these questions and concerns. If you have questions for me about the process, about your concerns about the way that California votes or counts its votes, as I have been covering them here and across the nation for more than 20 years now, and have, in fact, covered my own concerns about fraud with actual evidence to support those concerns. So give me a call. Looks like

0: present that evidence in a court of law. And if they've got real evidence of fraud, I'd like to know about it. And I'd like to see those responsible for it prosecuted. And if they have actual evidence that the elections themselves are in some way rigged, well, I'd really like to see that evidence as well. Donald Trump's making that claim. Then again, he also claimed after winning the presidential election back in 2016 that he also actually won the state of California, but for 5 or 6 million fraudulent votes that he claimed were cast for Hillary that year, who actually won the state by more than 4 million votes. He had zero evidence of those 5 or 6 million fraudulent votes, even though he had 4 years in office to prove it at the time. So I, for one, I welcome an investigation by Trump's crooked investigators and prosecutors. And yes, I have plenty of evidence that they are crooked, in case you're wondering, because he has now taken personal control of the Department of Justice for the first time in the nation's history. He has now taken personal control of the FBI for the first time in the nation's histories. So he's got no excuse for not presenting that evidence of fraud that leads him to say that the California elections are crooked. I've found serious concerns over the years about California's elections. Have I found evidence that elections themselves are being stolen? No. Has he? Show us the evidence, Mr. President. If you can't, you will only cement your reputation as a loser and a liar and a fraudster yourself, sir. I may have more on this unless you'd like to ring in, which I'd much more prefer to hear anyway, 818-985-5735. What are your concerns? Fraud in our elections or concerns that Donald Trump will make false claims of fraud and use it as a predicate for something or other, such as attempting to have the feds take over the November elections? I don't know. Personally, I don't think that's going to work out well for him either, but that's just me. Maybe you feel different. In fact, you may be a Trump supporter or a former Trump supporter. If you're a Trump supporter, well, affirmative action demands that we put you at the top of the call list because I realize Democrats in a Democratic state are maybe being unfair to you. We won't be. 818-985-5735. Quick break and we're back with your calls. I'm Brad Friedman and you are listening to The Bradcast.
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0: Brad Cass, Brad Friedman from bradblog.com. You can count on me. I will be there for you. Since phones are blinking red, like Donald Trump's face on a Meet the Press interview, let me get to right to those phones, which, by the way, after he walked off that show on Sunday, he continued his tirade via social media. Let's go to Garen in Burbank. Hey, Garen, welcome to the Bradcast.
1: I think you said my name. I'm on a cell, so I'm calling about the top two system in California that you
0: Yeah, what are your thoughts? Am I saying that right? Garen is your name?
1: It's Garen, but we'll survive with Garen for
0: okay,
1: now.
0: Okay, go ahead.
1: Yeah, it's the nuttiest, most unjust university system possible because it includes all the other
0: Can you get any closer to your phone, Garen? Because I'm having trouble hearing you. I heard you say that it's nutty and unfair, the top two system. Are you able to go off speakerphone and make your point straight into the phone by any chance?
1: I have it on speaker because...

0: Hang on. I'm also driving.
1: Okay. Well, no, then don't go off speaker. Have I characterized your thoughts on that accurately? That you just think it's a crazy system?
0: I only have heard you. It's unfair, and it excludes a diversity of political perspectives. Mm-hmm. So it's stupid, to put it bluntly. And to tie in with the topic that may be more appropriate to the moment, it affords loonies like Trump an opportunity to say, quote-unquote, things were rigged. Because if you had all these other people, including a Republican, being elected to run in November, that accusation would hold even less water than it does now.
1: Okay, I appreciate that call, Garin. Thank you very much. Sorry for mangling your name, but I do appreciate the call, sir. 818-985-KPFK. Let's go to KJ in L.A. Hey, KJ, welcome to the broadcast, sir. Ma'am. I don't know. Who is it? Who's KJ? Hello?
2: Hi there. This is actually Randy. Am I on the air now?
1: Apparently you are. For some reason, you're marked as KJ. I don't know why, but...
3: KJ hung up, apparently.
1: We lost
3: so
1: him.
3: I didn't get a chance to check in with
1: All
3: Randy.
1: All right. So Randy is randomly... We have no idea what he's going to talk about. What's up, Randy?
2: Well, you may remember from the film The Graduate, Dustin Hoffman was given one word of advice, and that was plastic.
1: Plastic, yeah.
2: Well, I think we have one word that really does describe what's going on with Donald Trump, and that is prednisone. If you look at his face, he's swollen, he's bloated, that's what prednisone does, and he has mood swings, which prednisone is known for.
1: So did you just call in to be mean to the President of the United States, Randy?
2: No, I think it's an accurate observation of his state of mind and health.
1: Oh, I'm not saying it's not accurate. I was just wondering if you're calling in to be mean, because, you know, that seems to be my job lately. So, thanks. Yeah.
2: Job if I was going to be mean.
1: All right.
2: I wouldn't be as accurate.
1: All right. Thanks, Randy. Good to hear from you, sir. 818-985-KPFK. Let's go to Zachary in Los Angeles. Hey, Zachary. Welcome to the show. Zachary, are you there?
4: Hey, Brad, thanks for having me.
1: Thank you for being had. What's on your mind?
4: I was calling in regards to, you know, what you're talking about, good conversation going on, and specifically to the allegations of voter fraud that are being thrown around. There's a couple things I wanted to bring up, you know, hopefully to your attention and maybe to other listeners. There was a case that was announced recently by the U.S. attorney of a woman who was indicted out of Marina Del Rey for voter fraud. They haven't said yet, you know, how many votes or how many people or whatnot.
1: Actually, hang on one second just to clarify. It actually wasn't voter fraud. It was more like election fraud, but specifically it was registration fraud is what you're talking about. I think she was paying people to collect voter registrations or something.
4: Right. Yeah. I mean, regardless, no one's just going to take like a voter registration or a ballot without doing something with it. So it's very new, right? The case was just announced like a week ago, but clearly, I mean, we're kind of splitting hairs, election fraud, voter fraud. If she's a voter, she committed election fraud. You know what I mean? It's kind of, it's obviously it's one and the same, but.
1: Well, no, it's actually not. And as long as we're splitting this hair, let me just be clear about why it's not. Voter fraud is incredibly rare. Election fraud happens quite frequently. Election fraud is sort of the broader category. Voter fraud is a lot less prevalent, you know, where somebody, for example, goes to a polling place and says they are somebody who they are not and they cast their vote. And the reason that distinction is important is because Republicans and people basically who are, you know, anti-democracy for years have been trying to make it harder and harder and harder to vote on the premise that there are thousands and millions of people going to the polls and misrepresenting themselves and voting in someone else's name, committing voter fraud. And therefore, we've got to put all sorts of restrictions on who can and can't vote and what kind of ID they have and basically prevent more people from casting their vote than fraudsters that we could possibly stop. So it's important to be accurate here. In this case, what you're identifying, this woman who is alleged, I think she's pled guilty of paying people to register voters. By the way, people pay to register voters all around the country and other places where it is not unlawful. But yeah, she pled guilty to that.
4: Obviously, yeah. So in this case, it is. And, you know, if you're harvesting voters for any reason, clearly you're trying to sway something. So to me, it's just like, you know, obviously there's more to come. We're not the U.S. attorney, so we don't know what evidence exists or not. And then moreover to that point, you know, she's getting people on Skid Row who are homeless, maybe mentally ill, maybe both, maybe on drugs, to participate in this scheme. And if you go look up, you know, he said, show me the evidence. Go look up O'Keefe Media Group. They did a story about a month ago.
1: Yeah, well, I know.
4: Skid Row. And yeah. Just let me finish. I switched over to your station by accident. I listen to NPR all the time. I said, man, this is really interesting. I'd love to call in. I got
1: good.
4: On. You know,
1: good.
4: They did a story in Skid Row. And yeah, they're conservative. But, I mean, if you live in Los Angeles, you know that they're on the ground in Skid Row in that video. And you watch as people are accepting $1, $2 cigarettes to sign, you know, a petition to register to vote, et cetera. I mean, if that's not fraud, I don't know what is.
1: Well, then I will help you understand what is fraud. Let me explain this to you, Zachary. Now, by the way, James O'Keefe is himself a fraud. He has had to pay money for having misrepresented all sorts of things. I know his work very well over the years. I've exposed his entire Acorn scam, if you're old enough to remember his pimp scam, to be complete and utter nonsense and complete lies. That said, yes, there are groups out there, Republican groups, Democratic groups, who pay people to collect signatures. And in this case, you've got somebody who is paying, you know, like you said, a homeless person or giving them a cigarette in order to have them sign up to register to vote. And then that person goes back and she gets paid whatever, you know, $5, $10 per signature. Yes, that is what is going on. It doesn't necessarily mean a vote is cast. It doesn't, you know, if she's able to get 10, 20, 50 people in a city like Los Angeles, where Donald Trump lost, where he got 24% of the vote, are you suggesting that that is going on so much and there's enough pretend people somehow casting votes from somewhere that it would actually steal an election in Los Angeles?
4: Not necessarily, no. But yeah, I do think that it could certainly pad votes for certain measures and things like that. You know what I mean? That maybe, you know, certain politicians or parties are more likely to support than others.
1: Well, it's easy to find out. It's easy to find out because we have all of those names and those voter registrations. Do we know if any of those people actually cast a vote, whether it was them casting it or someone casting it for them?
4: It's not easy for the layman, and I'd argue it's not easy for, you know, me or you that are probably a little more studied on these issues to figure out if these people vote. You know what I mean? You got transients that don't have a dedicated address for more than 3 months.
1: Who are allowed to vote.
4: I happen to work in real estate. You know, I've happened to also been unhoused in Los Angeles.
1: Who are allowed to vote.
4: You sign up for Medi-Cal. When you sign up for these things, they register you to vote on the spot.
1: Good. They
4: so,
1: should.
4: You know, I think it's pretty naive to think like, oh, well, they're not coming after the vote. They just want the signature. Like, I don't know. I don't know. But
1: do you have a problem with them registering people to vote if they come in for, you said Medicare, but I think Medicaid.
4: Yeah,
1: we want them to vote,
4: register
1: right?
4: Register people to vote all you want. You sign up for food stamps, they ask you to register. You go to the DMV, they ask you to register. Register. People should vote. Vote, vote, vote.
1: Good.
4: But if that's being tied to, hey, sign up for Medi-Cal and I'll give you $5.
1: No.
4: And I'll give you a cigarette.
1: Zero evidence of that, Zach. And if you're going to make the allegations, and I appreciate you making them, because, yes, there are people defrauding the system. You can go to bradblog.com, and you can read about all of the Republican Party's scams that have taken place around the country over the last two decades that I've been covering this, in which they are doing exactly that, paying people $5, $10, $20 per vote. Happens all the time. That is not the same as stealing an election. And as far as I know, there is no evidence of that somebody has said, hey, if you sign up for Medicaid and register to vote, I will give you money. I'm unaware of such allegations. But again, don't know that would steal an election, would it?
4: You're saying that even though there might be tons of evidence of people paying people to vote or paying people to gather signatures for a ballot petition,
1: no,
4: that is not indicia of election fraud.
1: It is. No, I never said anything of the sort. Of course it's election fraud. And of course, they right. should be held accountable. Okay, did I say tons?
4: Sure. Said, hey,
1: I never said I.
4: It exists.
1: Zach, I never said there was tons of people doing this. I said it has happened all the time, you know, across the country for years. And we always find these isolated incidents of a wrongdoer who is out there trying to keep their job registering voters and often, you know, violating the law, by the way, by only registering voters of one party or another. That happens. That's not... you know, that's not voter fraud because they're not the voters aren't committing fraud. And there's no evidence that that sort of thing has flipped elections other than a U.S. House race in North Carolina that had to be canceled and done again because the Republican candidate there was literally paying someone to go out and change people's votes and vote for people. And so that election was reheld. He was out, and now he's back in Congress a few years later because Republicans don't actually care, as it turns out, about election fraud.
4: Well, that, unfortunately, what I think, and I don't know the party preference of this show or even you or whatever, but there's two things. Like, one, you know, Jane McKeese, he's been sued, this, that, the other. I don't know if you've ever been sued before or arrested, but does that mean that everything you say has no credence?
1: No, that doesn't mean it. What means it is his 15 or so years, 20 or so years of putting out fraudulent videos that have been edited to show something that did not actually happen.
4: Video on Skid Row, it looks pretty legit, man, and it's a little scary.
1: Okay,
4: that it's happening. When it comes down to, you know, Republicans did this, the Democrats did that. I mean, it seems to be that like people are very dismissive of what could be a very serious issue.
1: All right. You know? Well, I'm not going to dismiss anything, Zach. I appreciate that, and I appreciate anybody being held accountable for what they did. As far as I know, there's no evidence that any of those things were actually turned into actual votes. If you have evidence to the contrary, do please let me know. I'm bradcast@bradblog.com, and I would go on longer with you, but I'm coming up to the top of the hour, and I want to get in a few more calls. Zach, I really appreciate you tuning in and calling in. Let's try to do it again, and I'll get to you earlier if I can.
4: You guys have a good one. Thank you.
1: Thanks, Zach. 818-985-5735. Don't know why I'm giving the number. Won't have enough time. Let me go to Jane in Peach Cities. Hey, Jane, welcome to the broadcast. What's on your mind very quickly?
5: Hi, Jane. My name is Jane.
1: You're Jane, yeah.
5: The reason why I'm calling, you know, I have read reports about ballots in Los Angeles being found burned, voting center vandalized, ballot harvesting. That somehow does contribute to voter fraud, do you not think?
1: Well, I suppose what you call ballot harvesting is actually perfectly lawful in many states. That said, I'm unaware of any voting centers being burned or what was the first thing that you said? What was the first thing you mentioned, Jane?
5: Yeah, well, that happened 8 days ago in downtown L.A., how do we not know that some of those ballots could not have been for Spencer Pratt?
1: You're saying ballots were burned in L.A. 8 days ago?
5: Were burned.
1: Okay. I'll look it up.
5: 8 days ago. Even the voting center was vandalized.
1: Okay. We'll look it up. I'm unaware of that, and I will. Oh, it looks like there's an investigation underway after L.A. County voting center vandalized, mail-in ballots burned. I will look into that. Thank you for bringing it to my attention, Jane.
5: Yes. And I feel like that's a hefty concern. You know, me, myself, I did not vote this time for either race.
1: Mm-hmm.
5: I do lean more Republican.
1: Mm-hmm.
5: But I just feel like when you have a system of people sending in mail-in ballots, I feel like the righteous thing that they should do is per se set up a deadline that people can only send in their mail-in ballots by a specific date.
1: They do. They have one.
5: So this way all these votes are tallied by the time of the election day.
1: Well, they have a deadline. The deadline is election day. That's when everybody must vote by election day. Moreover, if it's a voting center that you say, presumably there was a drop box in Los Angeles, in downtown Los Angeles, if a drop box is burnt in downtown Los Angeles, yeah, there might be some Spencer Pratt votes lost, but I'll bet you anything that it's more Democratic votes that were lost in that fire than Republican ones in downtown L.A.
5: Well, to me, it really doesn't matter whether it was Democratic or Republican.
1: Me neither. I'm responding to you.
5: But it just shows how yeah, it to me, it just shows how, you know, funky the system is. I mean, if you have people mailing in, they should change those laws around. Whereas these people
1: Why?
5: Can only send in their ballot by a specific date
1: Why?
5: Before the election day
1: Why?
5: Where everybody has to go in and vote.
1: Why?
5: So this way it's determined on the same day.
1: Why? Why does it need to be determined on the same day? Why shouldn't people be able to vote at their convenience up until election day?
5: Because then it sort of makes people think funky things are going on. That's why.
1: Yeah, well, you think funky things are going on because you have been manipulated to believe that, Jane, unfortunately. There's a whole lot of people making a whole lot of money.
5: No, not necessarily.
1: On the industry of making folks like you feel that there are funky things going on when there are not, or when there are funky things, misrepresenting those things. Jane, unfortunately, yeah, go ahead. Finish your thought. I got
5: to
1: get
5: out. I equally listen to people like you.
1: Yeah.
5: I listen to your show. I equally listen to other shows. I'm
1: Thank
5: not
1: you.
5: Biased to it.
1: Yeah.
5: I just have my own opinion, which there's nothing wrong with that.
1: Correct.
5: But when it comes to voting, when you see so many different things happening, so many different things that I've had people say to me, the reasonings why they don't vote as well. A lot of people don't have confidence in the system.
1: That we will agree 100%. And there are things that can be done to help it. But there's also a lot of folks lying out there to make you feel that way. Jane, I got to go. Thanks. I really do appreciate hearing from you. And I hope you will call back as well. All right, we got to get out. My thanks. My apologies to those folks I couldn't get to. I know a lot of folks wanted to get in today. My apologies. We will keep trying, hopefully next week. Until then, my thanks to our board operator, Will, our producer, as always, Desi Doyen, and for all of you for spending a portion of your day or night with us. If you missed any portion of today's show, you'll be able to download it for free just a few hours from now at bradblog.com, the newly redesigned bradblog.com. 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And on the social medias, I am The Brad Blog. See you there. Until we see you here, hopefully tomorrow, I'm Brad Friedman. Good luck, world.
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1: Hostilities and displacement orders continue to claim lives and drive people from their homes. The scale and uncertainty of these orders make them almost impossible to comply with safely, bringing into question their effectiveness, a requirement under international humanitarian law.
0: In Lebanon, Israeli forces kill 8 people in the southern city of Tyre following new evacuation orders. As President Trump claims a peace deal with Iran is days away, there appears to be no agreement as to whether Lebanon will be included. We'll go to Beirut for the latest. Then to the big news on Wall Street.
2: SpaceX is going public this month. It could be the biggest IPO in history.
3: It could also make Elon Musk the world's first trillionaire.
2: Millions of Americans like you and me are about to become SpaceX shareholders. We won't buy a single share.
0: Rigged. We uncovered a hidden wealth transfer in the SpaceX IPO. You're holding the bag. That's the title of a new report by More Perfect Union's business reporter Eric Gardner. We'll talk to him and Quinn Slobodian, co-author of Muskism. Finally, President Trump is booed by hometown basketball fans here in New York City last night. We'll talk to sports journalist Dave Zirin.
4: First of all, Donald Trump is the reason why the New York Knicks lost that game last night. His presence, his distraction, the horrible vibes he brought to the arena. But we have to remember that the boos he received are not just because of the present politics, but because of a 50-year abusive relationship that that man has had with the city of New York.
0: All that and more coming up. Welcome to Democracy Now!, democracynow.org, the War and Peace Report. I'm Amy Goodman. President Trump says the United States is nearing a peace agreement with Iran, claiming he's in the final throes of a deal that could be completed within days. It's at least the 37th time since late March Trump has said publicly Iran and the U.S. are closing in on agreement or that Tehran is eager to reach a deal. Trump's latest claim came after Israel and Iran halted drone and missile attacks against one another following the largest escalation since the so-called ceasefire was declared in April. On Monday, Iran's parliament speaker and top negotiator, Mohammed Bakar Ghalibaf, said Iran is responding to U.S. and Israeli violations.
5: What caused these tensions was that the Americans committed a blatant violation of the ceasefire, both through the naval blockade against the Iranian nation and by violating the agreement made on Lebanon and the ceasefire. The remarks made by the U.S. president about the Memorandum of Understanding contradicted parts that had been agreed to. This showed that they are seeking neither a ceasefire nor dialogue.
0: In Lebanon, Israeli forces ordered all residents of the coastal city of Tyre and its surrounding suburbs to flee north of the Zahrani River, just hours before it began heavily bombing the area. 5 people were killed, 8 others injured when Israel struck near a Red Cross center in Tyre. 4 of the wounded were paramedics. The attack also damaged a UNESCO World Heritage site. Lebanon's health ministry reports Israel's killed more than 3,600 people in Lebanon since March 2nd, including 245 children. More than 900 children have been wounded. In Gaza, Israeli forces have reopened border crossings into the besieged Palestinian territory after closing them Sunday in retaliation for Iranian strikes. UN Secretary General Antonio Guterres had urged Israel to immediately reopen the passages, which are the only route for desperately needed humanitarian aid, which Israel severely limits. Meanwhile, Israeli strikes killed at least 7 Palestinians Monday, including a child, as Israel's army pushes the so-called yellow line deeper into Gaza. In one attack, an Israeli drone fired at people gathered in Jabalia refugee camp, killing 3. Among the dead, 8-year-old Jad Salman, a young boy whose father Yusuf was seen clutching his son's school bag, saying a final goodbye.
6: My son is 8 years old. What wrong did he commit? He was leaving his school. He was leaving school. This is his bag with blood on it.
0: Nigeria's military says it's freed 360 people abducted by Boko Haram in southern Borno in the northeastern part of the country. But villagers in the region say joint U.S.-Nigerian airstrikes killed dozens of civilians during operations in May, when AFRICOM and the Nigerian army claimed they killed 175 so-called terrorists over 3 days. Nigeria is facing a decade-long insurgency in the north, where armed groups have routinely carried out kidnappings for ransom. In California, progressive Los Angeles City Council member Nithya Raman will advance to a November runoff election against incumbent Mayor Karen Bass, who's seeking a second term. A count of mail-in ballots from the June 2nd primary showed Raman surging ahead of former reality TV personality Republican Spencer Pratt. This comes as officials continue to count ballots in the race to succeed California Governor Gavin Newsom, with more than 80% tallied. Republican Steve Hilton has a slight lead over Democrat Tom Steyer in a close race for second place. One of them will advance to take on former Biden administration Health and Human Services Secretary Javier Becerra in the general election. On Monday, President Trump repeated his unfounded claim California's elections are rigged, writing on his Truth Social platform, quote, not possible for Spencer Pratt to have lost the L.A. runoffs after the big lead he had, third world nation, unquote, Trump wrote. More than half of Los Angeles voters are registered Democrats, compared to less than 15% who are Republicans. President Trump formally nominated his former personal lawyer, Todd Blanche, to serve as attorney general. He would succeed Pam Bondi, whom the president fired in April. The nomination comes just weeks after Blanche used his position at the Justice Department to protect Trump, his family, and his business from any IRS investigation connected to tax returns filed before Trump's controversial $10 billion settlement with the IRS. In a statement, Public Citizen co-president Lisa Gilbert wrote, quote, this is yet another example of Trump assembling a team of henchmen whose primary qualification is doing his own bidding rather than serving the nation to staff the government. Blanche demonstrated his toady qualities throughout his audition for this role and is being awarded with the leading role as a result. An immigrant from the nation of Georgia has died in an ICE, Immigration and Customs Enforcement, jail. Mamuka Akmeladze is the 50th person to die in ICE custody since Trump returned to office. The 43-year-old had been jailed at the Troubled Wind Correctional Center in Louisiana for about 4 months when he was found unresponsive. ICE officials have not disclosed further details about his death. He's the second immigrant to die while detained at Wynn Correctional Center in less than 2 months. The facility is operated by the Wynn Parish Sheriff's Office and ICE contractor LaSalle Corrections. A recent inspection of the ICE jail found excessive use of force by guards, poor medical care, and unsanitary conditions. New Jersey Governor Mikey Sherrill conducted an inspection of the Newark ICE jail known as Delaney Hall Monday after previously being denied entry to the jail, where hundreds of immigrants began a hunger and labor strike in May. Governor Sherrill said her visit was closely controlled and limited, and that she was prohibited from speaking to any of the imprisoned immigrants inside. In a statement, Sherrill said the restrictions during the visit continue to raise, quote, serious questions about the real conditions of the facility and the treatment of those held there, unquote. Sherrill has faced criticism after she deployed New Jersey State Police on protesters outside Delaney Hall, which is run by the for-profit private prison company Geo Group. Mutual aid volunteers have continued to support the families of those detained, even after facing harassment from law enforcement. On Monday, educator and YouTube star Ms. Rachel, known to millions of children around the world, paid a visit to the volunteers as well as the children of parents detained at Delaney Hall. She said on her Instagram, quote, met the sweetest children whose hearts are broken. They just want their parents home again, Ms. Rachel said. In related news, President Trump's so-called border czar, Tom Homan, lashed out at Delaney Hall protesters in an interview with Fox News, claiming government surveillance had revealed most of the demonstrators are not from New Jersey.
7: Look, these are paid protesters. We got, you know, facial recognition of people from Portland. They're at Portland riots, and many from the Minnesota. This is a well-planned, established thing they're doing. This isn't homegrown.
0: In the same interview, so-called border czar Tom Homan also laid out a plan by the Trump administration to deploy a massive surge of federal immigration agents to New York City. in retaliation for new legislation recently signed by Governor Kathy Hochul that bans state and local law enforcement from collaborating with ICE and enacts other immigration protections. Homan's announcement came just days before the start of the World Cup this week, with immigration activists leading campaigns nationwide to protect communities amidst an expected rising presence of ICE agents during the soccer tournament. New York City Mayor Zoran Mamdani pushed back against so-called border czar Tom Homan's threats during a press conference with Governor Kathy Hochul Monday, calling for ICE to be abolished and saying, quote, "I believe that ICE raids are cruel. They're inhumane. They do nothing to serve in the interest of public safety," the mayor said. Mamdani also responded to the mounting barriers faced by World Cup fans and soccer players from qualifying nations that are on Trump's travel ban and visa restrictions list.
8: The World Cup is supposed to be a celebration of the world as a whole, and some of the decisions that we've seen been taken by the federal administration, be it the denial of visas for journalists from certain countries or the rejection of a visa for a coach of a team, as well as single-day visas for specific foreign national teams, this is anathema to what this tournament is supposed to be about. If we cannot even allow the players, the teams, and the journalists covering those teams to come into this city in this country, then it begs a larger question about our commitment to the spirit of this tournament.
0: A federal judge has ruled against President Trump's $100,000 annual fee on H-1B visa applications, saying it's an unlawful tax. This decision comes days after another federal judge ruled against a Trump administration policy to freeze applications for asylum, green cards, work permits, and other immigration protections for people from 39 countries. And President Trump was loudly booed by basketball fans at Manhattan's Madison Square Garden Monday evening as he attended Game 3 of the NBA Finals between the New York Knicks and the San Antonio Spurs. The unwelcome reception drowned out the singing of the national anthem after a camera showed Trump saluting from a VIP suite surrounded by bulletproof glass.

0: Fans reportedly waited outside Madison Square Garden for hours due to a strict security protocol resembling TSA. And Trump's presence prompted the New York police to cancel a watch party outside Madison Square Garden that would have attracted thousands of people. We'll have more on this story later in the broadcast with the nation's sports editor, Dave Zirin. And those are some of the headlines. This is Democracy Now!, democracynow.org, the War and Peace Report. I'm Amy Goodman in New York, joined by Democracy Now!'s Juan Gonzalez in Chicago. Hi, Juan.
1: Hi, Amy, and welcome to all of our listeners and viewers across the country and around the world.
0: We begin today's show in Lebanon, where Israel's continuing to carry out deadly attacks despite a call by President Trump to halt strikes. In the deadliest attack, Israel killed 9 people in the city of Tyre earlier today. Israel also ordered residents of Tyre to leave the city. On Monday, an Israeli attack near a Red Cross center in Tyre killed 5 people. 4 paramedics were wounded. Meanwhile, Hezbollah said Monday it had fired rockets at advancing Israeli forces in southern Lebanon. Israel's repeated attacks on Lebanon prompted Iran on Sunday to carry out its first strikes on Israel since April. Israel responded by retaliating against Iran. On Monday, Iran announced it would halt new attacks on Israel, but warned it would carry out a more severe response if Israel continues to attack Lebanon. We go now to Beirut, where we're joined by Leila Younis, investigative journalist and writer based in Beirut. Her most recent piece for Dropsite headlined, "You either leave right now or you die, Israel's ethnic cleansing of a village in Lebanon." Why don't you describe what you have written about, Leila, and talk about the Iran attacking Israel over what it's doing in Lebanon, and then Israel striking back. Then apparently President Trump speaking to the Israeli Prime Minister Netanyahu and warning him to stop hitting Iran. So they agreed, but they're still attacking Lebanon.
2: Sure. Thanks for having me, Amy. So first, I'll take you to the village of Ain Arab, which is a small village in the plains near the southern border. That's what I wrote about for my last Dropsite story. And it's the story of what can only really be described as the ethnic cleansing of that village. People return there after the quote-unquote ceasefire in mid-April. And I think this story, along with others, will tell you just how much the word ceasefire has lost its meaning in both Lebanon and in Gaza. But these, you know, villagers returned after the ceasefire. The first day that they're there, an Israeli, a group of Israeli soldiers visit the village, tell them that there's a curfew, and they set up a checkpoint on the southern end of the village. 12 days later, they return in over 100 of them. Streaming behind an armored bulldozer. My source, Nasreen Abdel'al, is at her corner store when this happens. They sweep into the village. They tell people, you have 2 hours to leave. They don't even give them that. According to Nasreen, they go door to door at gunpoint, telling people, you leave right now or we shoot you. And I think that, you know, this story is really emblematic of what we've seen among villages in this southern region. And remember, Ain Arab is actually north of the so-called yellow line, underscoring the arbitrary nature of these boundaries. So, you know, the kind of continued insistence that southern Lebanese people leave their land, head north with nowhere to go. And, you know, what sources have told me, whether, you know, in the city of Sur Tir, as you were just talking about in your headlines, or in the city of Nabatir or other villages across the south, is more and more people saying, well, we actually refuse to leave, because for months now they've been forced into displacement. They've been forced to live in government shelters that are not adequate, are not clean. They've also been subjected to steep rent hikes and scrutiny because many of them are from the Shia community, which Israel has made a point of targeting even into their displacement. Now, as for the second part of your question, you know, Iran made very clear that an Israeli escalation in Beirut would derail negotiations. Israel clearly did not heed this call. They've been wanting to strike the southern suburbs, and they did in broad daylight in the neighborhood of Hayya Sillom. And then following that, Iran in the evening, launched a volley of missiles towards Israel. Israel then responds, and then you have Trump on Truth Social, right, stop shooting. And I think it's just really important to emphasize the absurdity of all of this, right? Because, Trump is kind of waving his hand saying, we want a deal, we want peace. Let's remember this all began with the U.S.-Israeli assault on Iran. That's kind of what this whole thing was sparked from. And the U.S.'s continued support for Israel's aggression in southern Lebanon is the reason we are where we are right now.
1: And Lila, you've also said that the current Israel-Lebanon truce plan and the one that was reached in 2024, 2 years ago, was the so-called ceasefires, that now there's these so-called pilot zones where basically the Lebanese army is supposed to sweep in and demilitarize them. Can you talk about that?
2: Yes. So basically, on June 3rd, following another round of negotiations between the Lebanese and the Israelis at the Pentagon in Washington, they come out with a new agreement which resembles very closely the November 2024 ceasefire. The only difference is that there's going to be these so-called pilot zones where the Israeli military in the areas that it's currently occupied will retreat and then will be replaced by the Lebanese army, which will then search for Hezbollah's weapon store, supposedly, and destroy them. This is absurd for multiple reasons. The first of which is because the Lebanese army has demonstrated throughout the 15-month ceasefire period its inability to disarm Hezbollah. Secondarily, it is basically a legitimation of continued Israeli presence in the south. And thirdly, and I think most importantly, this agreement includes no similar stipulations for Israel. So basically, Israel is allowed freedom of movement in the south of Lebanon, in a scenario that many have begun comparing to the occupied West Bank. Remember, in that 15-month ceasefire period, Israel invaded Lebanese territory over 1,500 times, according to the United Nations peacekeeping forces based in the south. So, what they're basically looking for is impunity. They're looking for forever war, where they are essentially able to continue their incursions and continue their drone strikes. And the Lebanese people are sort of supposed to accept this.
1: And what do you make of all the press reports, especially in the West, of a rift between Trump and Netanyahu using continued in the invasion in Lebanon to subvert any possible peace agreement with Iran?
2: I really see this all as political theater because the United States continues its military support for Israel. It continues to support, even most recently, Marco Rubio, we heard, convinced Trump to support Israel strikes on Iran. Any sort of rift that we might see in the media, an angry phone call between Netanyahu and Donald Trump is ultimately meaningless when, the basic conditions in the South and the basic goal of Israel, right, continued presence in southern Lebanon, continued occupation, right? As long as that is upheld, supported, as long as they are granted impunity and arms by the United States, any sort of political theatrical phone calls are ultimately meaningless.
0: Layla Yunus, investigative journalist and writer based in Beirut, will link to your piece for Dropsite. You either leave right now or you die, Israel's ethnic cleansing of a village in Lebanon. Coming up, we look at Elon Musk's quest to become the world's first trillionaire and SpaceX going public with the biggest IPO in history. Stay with us.

0: When First Unto This Country, rendition by Nora Brown and Stephanie Coleman. This is Democracy Now!, democracynow.org. I'm Amy Goodman with Juan Gonzalez. Elon Musk's rocket company, SpaceX, is set to go public this week, targeting a $1.8 trillion valuation. That's trillion with a T. It's expected to be the largest IPO in history. It's also projected to make Elon Musk, already the world's richest man, the world's first trillionaire. SpaceX is parent company to several Musk ventures. These include Starlink, the satellite internet company, which is profitable and growing, and XAI, which operates at a significant loss. The SpaceX valuation is based largely on Musk's promise to launch and operate data centers in space to power AI technology that's not yet been proven. While Musk and other investors are positioned to see their own wealth skyrocket, what will the SpaceX IPO mean for regular Americans? The nonprofit newsroom More Perfect Union has released a new report from business journalist Eric Gardner. It's called Rigged. We uncovered a hidden wealth transfer in the SpaceX IPO. You're holding the bag. This is a part of that report.
1: I'm a guy that's into space. I hope we go to Mars and all that stuff. To see that get turned into a way to transfer wealth from ordinary people who are just trying to save for retirement to people like Elon Musk is just depressing.
2: SpaceX is going public this month. It could be the biggest IPO in history.
3: It could also make Elon Musk the world's first trillionaire.
2: Millions of Americans like you and me are about to become SpaceX shareholders. We won't buy a single share.
4: The reason why I described it as a bag holder situation is because it feels like it's getting engineered to be one.
2: Bag holders, IPO valuations. Sounds complicated. It's supposed to. But you don't need a finance degree to understand. You need 10 minutes. The whole scheme hinges on something you've probably heard of. Index funds. A good chunk of American retirement savings are tied to them. You pick a fund, it picks an index, which picks the stocks. You don't think about it. That's the point. Index funds are supposed to be safe. Passive. The rules are the rules. Except, if you look closely, the rules seem like they're being rewritten to make people like Elon Musk fabulously wealthy at everyone else's expense.
1: Every piece of evidence we have is that the IPO is being engineered to rise very rapidly after it prices and then fall very dramatically after that. That is a recipe for retail investors especially to take large losses.
2: $1.75 trillion. That's the value Elon Musk has floated for SpaceX when it goes public this month. More than Walmart. Is it worth that?
4: SpaceX is a real company. It shoots satellites up in the sky. It provides things like Starlink. It's a very impressive engineering company.
2: That's Robin Wigglesworth, editor at the Financial Times.
1: There is definitely real business to be done there and real asset value there. The question is whether it is as large as Musk claims it is.
2: George Perkins advises investors where to put their money. Last year, SpaceX made about $19 billion, most of it from Starlink and government contracts. But a company's market value is partially a bet on what that company will earn in the future. That bet is called a revenue multiple. Facebook went public at roughly 10 times its projected revenue. SpaceX is asking for over 50 times.
1: The combination of sheer size and this extreme multiple is completely unprecedented.
2: This valuation seems too good to be true. Some investors may need it to be. In 2022, Elon Musk raised $44 billion and bought Twitter. His backers, Andreessen Horowitz, a Saudi prince, the co-founder of Palantir, and Jack Dorsey, the guy who founded Twitter in the first place. Musk renamed it X, and within a year, it's worth less than half he paid. That's a problem. There was also a solution. AI was hot. Musk owned an AI company, so he merged X into XAI. No cash changed hands. X investors received XAI stock. But that solution raised another problem.
4: XAI is essentially a money furnace.
2: The solution? Musk has a rocket ship company. He uses it to buy XAI. Again, no cash exchanged. Three companies, two mergers, $0 actually paid. Everyone who helped take Twitter private now holds SpaceX shares. Now, SpaceX isn't just a rocket company that sells internet. According to Musk, it's the future. Data centers in space.
5: If some of my predictions come true, SpaceX will launch more AI than the cumulative amount on Earth combined of everything else combined?
1: I see no evidence that it's a viable business opportunity. There are far too many physical challenges with doing this.
2: But the value has to hold, because so far, no one has been paid. Investor shares are only worth something on paper. To turn paper into cash, SpaceX has to go public. When a company goes public, it opens its doors. Early investors cash out, get paid for the risk they took. Everyone else gets a chance to own a piece of something that used to be off limits. It's called an initial public offering, or IPO for short.
1: It is a very normal part of a company's evolution and life cycle.
2: There isn't just Twitter investors here. SpaceX's original investors took a big risk. Peter Thiel, Palantir's other co-founder, Google, and Andreessen Horowitz. But SpaceX's IPO is anything but normal. In a typical IPO, 90% of shares go to institutional investors, pension funds, banks, insurance companies. Regular people get 10%. SpaceX says they're changing that. 30% to ordinary people. Main Street, not Wall Street.
4: When you see an IPO give a far larger allocation to ordinary investors, it's usually a sign that they can't get professional investors to buy it at that price. The price is nuts. And if you can't sell it to professional investors, well, you sell it to unprofessional investors who don't know any better.
2: If people want to invest in SpaceX's IPO, that's their right. The problem is, Musk found a way to make people invest in SpaceX whether they want to or not. How? Index funds.
4: The index fund is one of the rare examples of the finance industry coming up with something that lines the pockets of ordinary people and not Wall Street itself.
2: An index is a list. Someone decides which companies go on it. A fund is a basket. Someone builds it to mirror the list. When a company gets added to the index, every fund mirroring it has to buy shares. Not because they think it's a good investment, but because the rules require it.
4: Index funds have both outperformed the vast majority of active managers in every market, in every country over any time frame in the long run.
2: Thousands of indexes exist. Nearly a third of American stock is tied to one of them. One of the most popular tracks the NASDAQ 100, the 100 biggest non-financial stocks on the NASDAQ exchange. Under NASDAQ's index rules, SpaceX isn't eligible to be included in the NASDAQ 100. New companies have to wait up to a year. It's called seasoning.
1: Seasoning a stock is just the process of having it trade publicly for a while. Public markets tend to be unsure of how to handle certain kinds of investments, novel sorts of companies really quickly.
2: Like a rocket company that makes most of its money providing satellite internet and wants to build AI infrastructure in space. If Musk could change that rule, he could trigger mandatory buying of SpaceX stock by every fund that tracks the index. This spring, NASDAQ changed their rules.
6: NASDAQ is both an index provider and an exchange.
2: Ben Schifrin spent 18 years at the Securities and Exchange Commission, which oversees the stock market.
6: You know, it kind of used to be the case that the exchange, wasn't really supposed to be this for-profit money-making entity, but now it is.
2: Two stock exchanges compete for every major listing, New York and NASDAQ.
4: For the NASDAQ stock exchange, having SpaceX is a big win. You want big, prestigious tech companies to go public there, and the New York Stock Exchange wants them to go public on the New York Stock Exchange.
2: SpaceX was the prize. Musk knew it. According to Reuters, Musk conditioned where SpaceX would list on one thing: fast-track SpaceX into their major index.
4: It's all gravy for NASDAQ.
2: SpaceX pays NASDAQ to list their stock. The real money is somewhere else.
4: All the date and trading fees that they then sell over time, year after year, to other trading firms, to asset managers.
2: NASDAQ changed a rule that shapes trillions of dollars in retirement savings. No regulator approved it.
6: If an index wants to change how it's going to include certain stocks in that particular index, that is not something that has to be approved by the Securities and Exchange Commission.
2: Upwards of $30 trillion is being directed by a process that's effectively self-regulated.
4: I think at some point we are going to have to say that these are incredibly influential investment advisors in practice, and they should be regulated and supervised accordingly.
2: When I asked NASDAQ if the change was made because SpaceX demanded it, and if there's a conflict of interest in being both an exchange and an index provider, NASDAQ never answered the conflict of interest question, but did say that the rule change reflects how markets have evolved. The consultation, they said, followed industry standards.
0: That's an excerpt of business journalist Eric Gardner's report for More Perfect Union. We're joined right now by Eric Gardner himself. Thanks so much. That's a fascinating report. So if you can talk more about the guardrails that were put in fact, after Enron and the dot-com bubble burst, what's the worst-case scenario of SpaceX prematurely getting added to the indexes and 401ks? And remember, you're talking to a world mainly of non-economists.
7: Yeah, thank you. Thank you for having me. Well, I think the worst case scenario is what, frankly, seems like it's going to play out over in the next couple of weeks, in that SpaceX is going to go public. It's going to go public at a price that is essentially double what independent analysts think that it should be, and regular savers are going to be paying that price, while early investors, the most random companies, will be able to cash out at that high price. As I mentioned in the piece there that you saw, a good way to kind of think about a value of a company is through what's called a revenue multiple. So if you have a restaurant and you do $3 million of sales a year and you sell it for $9 million, you have a revenue multiple of 3. That's a standard kind of workable revenue multiple that's normal. Musk is asking right now for 94 times revenue multiple. It's a complete bonkers valuation. And unfortunately, he has essentially financially engineered this IPO as a massive wealth transfer from everyday investors to insiders.
8: And Eric, the long-term goal of SpaceX is not simply to data centers in space, which itself is not yet proven to be able to be feasible, but they actually are talking about colonizing Mars and creating a self-sustaining city of a million people in Mars. I mean, who on Earth wants that? Given all the problems we still have on this planet.
7: Yeah, so when a company goes public, they file what's called an S-1 with the Securities and Exchange Commission, and it basically outlines the company. And this S-1 that SpaceX filed is effectively bonkers. If you look into it, right, like AI is viewed as, you know, kind of the saving grace of this company. It's referenced more time. I saw some analysis around this. AI is referenced more time in this S-1 than Jesus Christ is in the Bible, right? Like, it's a complete bonkers thing. As much as they talk about colonizing space and colonizing Mars, if you think about that, that costs a lot of money in kind of capital investments in building spaceships, in building space stations. That's a huge investment. If you were to trace their actual investments, what they're making, more than half of it is into AI. And so it doesn't really compute. Throwing out a kind of a few more, kind of a bigger picture for folks. One of the problems with this IPO is that SpaceX is basically three companies. There's SpaceX, the rocket ship company, there's Twitter, and then there's XAI. SpaceX, the rocket ship company, is a real company. 2024, the last year before they all merged together, it did about $15 billion of revenue and generated about $800 million in profit. That's kind of a low end of an industrial.

0: Eric Gardner, we want to thank you so much for being with us. We'll link to your report for the nonprofit newsroom, More Perfect Union. Headline, Rigged, We Uncovered a Hidden Wealth Transfer in the SpaceX IPO. You're holding the bag. This is Democracy Now!, democracynow.org. I'm Amy Goodman with Juan Gonzalez. On Friday, dozens of activists with student labor and community groups with the Stop Funding Billionaires campaign protested in front of NASDAQ headquarters here in New York to protest the upcoming SpaceX IPO. They chanted and held signs that read, No Nazis on NASDAQ. Quinn Slobodian now joins us. Quinn is a professor of international history at Boston University. His new book, co-authored with Ben Tarnoff, is Muskism, A Guide for the Perplexed. What concerns you most about this IPO offering and Musk being on the brink of becoming a trillionaire? Professor Slobodian.
1: Well, there's a whole lot of things that concern me about it, but one of the things I find most striking is the way his relabeling of himself as the techno king of Tesla in 2021 is now becoming somewhat more of a reality at a larger scale through the SpaceX IPO. What I mean there specifically is he's really bending and reshaping corporate governance as a whole around his individual personality. The movement of his companies from Delaware to Texas means that he's not held accountable to shareholders in the way he would have been before. The creation of a whole share structure so that he has 85% of the shares that would be required to vote him out of a leadership position means that he's produced a kind of ironclad, almost monarchical position inside of this company that actually completely short-circuits the whole idea of the public company, which is that there's supposed to be a kind of a shareholder democracy, quote-unquote, that can hold leadership accountable. In this case, if you look at that SpaceX IPO, it says that the key person risk, meaning everything hangs on Musk's shoulders, is so great that even if he dies, there actually isn't even a succession plan. It would be in a completely unprecedented zone. So the degree of influence being centralized in one extremely erratic and often dangerous personality is something that seems to be of great concern. Also, I think that there are a couple of other things we talk about in the book that help to get a handle on some of the stuff that Eric was explaining so well. One of the things we talk about in the book is something called attention alchemy. So Musk has been very good at turning himself into a kind of a human meme stock. As Eric was mentioning, making retail investors have access to 30% of these shares means you're relying on the kind of hype cycles and a lot of the kind of hyper-loyal fan base that Musk has built up online, especially in now his kind of bespoke social media echo chamber of X.com. So he's able to produce his own reality inside of that space of X.com, such that, for example, when you looked at yesterday what the top news, today's news, was on X, both of those things were to do with Elon Musk. One of the things was that Elon Musk questions whether colonialism had made Africa poor, and the other one said that Argentine President Javier Milei praised Musk for defeating the woke mind virus. If you look at SpaceX, as he describes it, as a vertically integrated innovation engine stretching from a social media platform to satellites and rockets, then what he really seems to be saying he's going to do is create a closed communications ecosystem where that really does become today's news, where he can control the message and the content and then use this to kind of automate away the problem of social consent at scale. So above and beyond those problems that I think are accurately being identified of the average index fund holders being left holding the bag, there's kind of a larger ideological project at work here that I think we should all be very concerned that this is now becoming kind of the load-bearing infrastructure for the global financial system. Another term we introduce in the book is the idea of state symbiosis. It seems that Musk is also creating a situation where maybe he becomes deeply reliant on state contracts. The state becomes reliant on him. He has over $7 billion.

0: of defense contracts just this year. And the idea there in the end is that if this starts to teeter, then he'll be too big to fail and the state will have to step in to bail him out.
1: And Professor Slobodian, could you talk about Starlink a little bit? It's already the world's largest satellite internet provider, and the immense power that it has, not just in terms of economy, but in terms of warfare and state power around the world.
0: Starlink is really kind of the crown jewel of the SpaceX offering. It's the part of the company that actually makes money. The rockets kind of break even. The AI segment is burning money at an unprecedented rate. Starlink satellites, he first started putting into low Earth orbit in 2019. And by now, there are around 10,000 in orbit, which accounts for over 70% of all of the satellites in the sky. So he's produced this whole new market sector of low Earth orbit. These things are only 500 kilometers from Earth, much, much closer than the geostationary satellites. They're used by consumers. There are over 10 million subscribers worldwide. But essentially, they're also used by armed forces in the field, famously in Ukraine. And they're going to be a central part to the Golden Dome strategy that Trump has already started handing out contracts for. So there's something called Star Shield, which is a more heavily encrypted military network for satellites that is absolutely central to this missile defense program that is the source of a great deal of incoming revenue for people like Musk. So the idea is he can scale up from 10,000 to, as described in the SpaceX prospectus, up to 1 million, and thus create a kind of global telecommunications monopoly. However, this is also one of his greatest vulnerabilities. You can't just put satellites into the sky without getting approval. In fact, something called the International Telecommunications Union, which is an agency of the UN, needs to approve these, and there's no way that they're going to approve his request for 1 million satellites. Also, individual countries need to accept his ability to sell the receivers down on Earth, and many countries are still unwilling to do that. South Africa has said no. So far, India has said no. When Musk refused to do content moderation in Brazil after the attempted coup there, Brazil went ahead and seized the assets of Starlink. So if you read that SpaceX prospectus, you also find out that there are a lot of weak points and choke points. And Musk's greatest vulnerability is still old-fashioned legislation, regulation, laws made by democratically elected governments.
1: And there was at least one European pension fund, a Danish fund, that announced that they will be excluding SpaceX from their investments, claiming the CEO claimed the extreme concentration of power effectively prevents the board from exercising meaningful oversight and makes it impossible to remove Musk against his will. What is the potential danger to the U.S. economy of so much in investment? This, especially by index funds in SpaceX?
0: Well, the problem there is the situation we're in the United States is a very small number of tech companies are responsible for a great deal of the stock market rise in the last couple of years. Those small number of tech companies also have an unprecedented number of concentration of power in the figure of these founder CEO techno kings, if you like. If one of those founder CEOs starts to go off on a limb, as Musk has been very well known to do, to commit himself, let's say, even more passionately to the neo-fascist causes in Western Europe that seem to be so important to him personally, then you could create a crisis within that company, within its profitability, which then doesn't just become a problem for that company. It produces a cascade effect of loss of investor confidence in the tech sector altogether. It drains money out of people's savings accounts and their retirement accounts. And it can be the kind of tipping point that leads to a crash in the sector altogether. So at a broad level, you know, what the brave stance of the Danish pension fund should show us is not just that we need to regulate the outliers, the more extreme members of this Silicon Valley leadership class, but we should ask a bigger question about why the political economy of the U.S. and, by extension, the world has become a one-way bet on unproven technology. Why isn't there more diversification? Why isn't there more attention to forms of the green capitalist models, even, that were so popular only a few years ago. Why is the biotech sector, the higher ed sector, not valued for the things that it brings instead of only this often outrageous and absurd vision of launching AI data centers into the stratosphere?
2: And finally, we just have Minequin. But one word we didn't use in this segment was Doge. Elon Musk is the face of cutting government spending, yet he is taking up more and more of government funding. If you could comment on that and what the protesters held outside NASDAQ as they chanted "No Nazis on NASDAQ," what they mean?
0: Well, yes, I think Doge is understood best not just as an effort to cut government across the board, but as a way to refashion and reformat government to make it more open to be the site of injection for new services from Silicon Valley, specifically Palantir and Musk's AI tools. So it's not about demolishing the government. It's about making the government more compatible, ready for the kind of products that Musk offers, and to make him then an indispensable part of the infrastructure. Already they're talking about commercial dominance in Musk's control of military communications infrastructure. When the politics of that person who is doing that is also consonant with the furthest right-wing parts of the European identitarian movement, then one starts to see why people would hold up signs talking about Nazis in the NASDAQ. It makes us all ask a question that even if those stocks should do well, even if those retail investors aren't holding the bag, as it were, by the end, let's say they keep profiting, and at the same time, Musk keeps filling his feed with questionings about whether or not racism should be recalibrated back to a kind of normal status quo ante, whether or not remigration is the right policy for Western Europe and the United States, and whether or not any piece of democratic policy that goes against his best interests is simply a matter of corruption and bugs in the mainframe. That's what we really should be worried about, the possibility of those things to live together, tech-driven prosperity and radical right-wing racist politics.
2: Professor Quinn Slobodian teaches international history at Boston University. His new book is Muskism, A Guide for the Perplexed. And we'll link to your Atlantic piece headlined Elon Musk's SpaceX Endgame. Coming up, President Trump booed by hometown basketball fans here in New York City at the Knicks-Spurs game. We'll speak to sports journalist Dave Zirin back in 20 seconds.

0: has lost her voice. It's hard to sing when there's no choice. The raven has lost his wings. Man, he wished he learned to sing.
1: Songbird by Henry Furlan. This is Democracy Now!, democracynow.org. I'm Amy Goodman with Juan Gonzalez. The worlds of sports and politics collided here in New York on Monday night, just blocks from our studio, as President Trump attended Game 3 of the NBA Finals at Madison Square Garden. The San Antonio Spurs beat the New York Knicks. It was the Knicks' first loss since late April. Due to Trump's appearance, authorities shut down the area around the Garden, and ticket holders were asked to arrive hours early and go through TSA-style security. Trump watched the game from a suite surrounded by bulletproof glass. During Avery Wilson's performance of the national anthem, many in the crowd booed when Trump was shown on the Jumbotron.

0: New York Times reports the New York crowd booed Trump more than they booed the Spurs when they took the floor. Trump was also loudly booed at watch parties in the city after the game. Trump downplayed the incident.
1: It was, I think, mostly cheers. It was loud and it was very enthusiastic.
0: To talk about this and more, we're joined by Dave Zirin, sports editor for The Nation magazine, host of the Edge of Sports podcast. His new article headline, Not Even Trump Can Ruin the Knicks Moment. Really? Can you talk about what happened last night?
2: Yeah, first and foremost, I was wrong. Donald Trump absolutely ruined the Knicks moment last night. I believe he is the reason why they lost. The game lasted about half an hour to 45 minutes longer than a usual game. It was an absolute slog. You mentioned the 2 to 3 hour wait to get in there. The TSA style screenings to get into the game. It definitely had an effect on things, especially because this was supposed to be a day about the Knicks. It was supposed to be a celebration of New York. And instead, it was about one authoritarian, malignant narcissist. I mean, it's actually not a good thing that there were more boos for Trump than the Spurs, because it shouldn't have been about Trump at all. We shouldn't even be talking about him right now. And I got to say something about the boos, because I was at a watch party in Brooklyn. The boos were cacophonous at a bar called Chilo's in Bed-Stuy.
0: Which you just took over.
2: Which I just took over. We're turning it into a place for the people, a dive bar for the people. And we had an amazing event. The boos were out into the streets, and we weren't the only bar where you could hear it. You could choose where to hear the boos. And to me, that was important, because it was a reminder that New York City's relationship to Donald Trump isn't just about contemporary politics or the last three election cycles. It's about a 50-year abusive relationship that this city has had with this man, from his refusal to rent to people of color in the 70s, to him whipping up racist violence due to the Central Park Exonerated Five case, to his desire to, quote unquote, develop our parks with his tacky buildings. This city does not like this man, and we've been warning the country about him for, frankly, decades. And maybe last night was the most powerful audio and visual representation of that relationship.
3: The players who are on the court felt about this, especially we know, for instance, Josh Hart back in 2020, one of the key figures on the Knicks, tweeted back before the November election, "Yes, sir, get Trump's dumb expletive out of the White House." How do you think they felt about what was going on?
2: Well, I think for the Knicks, and I know this a little bit from trying to talk to people on the team, there was a bit of a resentment, because this was supposed to be a night about them, about their hard work. They're coming in off a near record 13-game winning streak in the playoffs. It's been the equivalent for the city of going to 13 movies and having them all be awesome. And it created a great vibe in this. You walk in the city, it's orange and black everywhere. I'm sorry, orange and blue everywhere, the royal blue wherever you see. And it was supposed to be the beautiful culmination, was the first home game in an NBA Finals for the Knicks since 1999, and their chance to go up 3-0, which would effectively have ensured them the championship for the first time in 53 years, longer than I've been on this earth. And this is the team of my youth. This is the team of my heart. So to see it become about Donald Trump was certainly upsetting for fans, not just the people in the well-heeled tens of thousands of dollars seats in the stadium, but the watch parties, the bars, everybody who's put their heart and soul into this team were basically slapped in the face by Donald Trump.
3: And of course, for a person who claims to be a big Knicks fan, there was that photo spread on X of Trump asleep in his box in the middle of the game. So he obviously wasn't paying too close attention. But I wanted to ask you about also another issue of the Trump administration, which is the World Cup. The treatment of the Trump administration to some of the participants in the World Cup, the exclusion of the Iranian team forced to fly in and fly out of the country from Mexico when they're going to be playing games on the same day, and also the recent exclusion of a referee chosen by FIFA from Somalia who was denied entry into the United States.
2: Yeah, I'll just say I've been covering the World Cup in person and at times when it's been in authoritarian countries remotely. And this is the first World Cup that I would ever describe as joyless. It's always been a celebration, a party, no matter what country that has hosted it, whether a liberal democracy or an authoritarian regime. But this is the first time that travel warnings are being issued to fans coming here. Even warnings are being issued to people who live in the United States by immigration groups because of the threats of ICE being at the stadiums. There's a joylessness. It's supposed to be the party that unites the world. And like the Knicks game last night, this looks to be something that Trump is using his reverse Midas touch to ruin.
0: And one more question on what happened last night. Mm-hmm. That image of President Trump in Dolan's box,
2: James Dolan.
0: And for a global audience who doesn't know about the significance of the man who owns both Madison Square Garden and the Knicks.
2: Yeah, James Dolan is someone who made his money the old-fashioned way. He inherited it. That's one of his commonalities with Donald Trump. They have a very close relationship going back decades. Dolan and his son were both married at Mar-a-Lago. Dolan has given Trump untold amounts of money for his political campaigns. Dolan wants to lead a push to rename Penn Station, over which he has a lot of influence because of the presence of Madison Square Garden there. He wants to rename Penn Station after Donald Trump. They have had meetings about that. But that's not all they share. They share accusations of sexual assault and sexual battery and having unsafe work environments for women. That's something Dolan has paid a price for. Racism allegations, of course, plague both men, although calling them allegations for Donald Trump is a stretch, to say the least. And as I said, both children of wealth. So they have a tremendous amount of commonalities, but basically they're the commonality that exists when you have, I don't know how else to put it, but two rich jerks who were born on third base and act like they hit a triple.
0: And Dolan developing Madison Square Garden, the deals that have to be made, and this is with Trump?
2: This is with Trump. The idea is to move Madison Square Garden to be actually on top of Penn Station and to rename Penn Station after Donald Trump. That's the big plan. They have had meetings about this. This is not rumor. This is what Trump wants. People coming into Trump Station, and that's the authoritarian playbook if there ever was one. He needs to name as many things as possible after him now, because after he leaves, like with the Trump Kennedy Center, people are going to want to take those names down.
0: Well, I want to thank you, Dave Zirin, sports editor for The Nation magazine, host of the Edge of Sports podcast. His new article is headlined, "Not Even Trump Can Ruin the Next Moment," though he's reconsidered that.
2: Recanting.
0: And you're doing a live podcast tonight at
2: yes.
0: Shiloh's, your new bar in
2: Brooklyn. In the Bed-Stuy neighborhood of Brooklyn. I'm doing a great event with 11-year NBA veteran Etan Thomas, where we're going to talk about all things sports and politics. So come out to Shiloh's if you want to have a good old time.
0: So Dave Zirin, who has now really nearly relocated to to New York, though he's in Washington as well. And we're going to be looking more at the World Cup in the coming days here on Democracy Now! That does it for the show. After tomorrow's show, I'm headed to Sheffield to the film festival in England. We'll be broadcasting from Sheffield Live, that broadcasts Democracy Now! Every day and has done so for years. And then we'll be at the Ireland Docks, Docks Ireland, the first film to show there. That's in Belfast. Then we'll be in Vermont on the weekend of Juneteenth, on June 18th in Burlington, and then we'll be in Brattleboro at the Latchis and in St. Johnsbury at Catamount Arts Center. Check our website at democracynow.org. I'm Amy Goodman with Juan Gonzalez for another edition of Democracy Now!

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0: why you hear the same old things. Welcome to the Project Censored Radio Show on Pacifica Radio. I am your co-host, Eleanor Goldfield, along with Mickey Huff. This week, first up, Professor Dave Explains. Science communicator Dave Farina joins the show to talk about the emergence of science communicators at a time when science denial is reaching ever-soaring and absurd heights. Dave discusses the lore and prevalence of erroneous scientific claims and how science literacy and media literacy necessarily overlap and require continued practice and engagement to combat dangerous myths and disinformation. Up next, my co-host Mickey Huff and I dig into some of the news that didn't make the news, with a particular focus on AI and data centers. We discuss the targeting of community members standing in opposition to the data center boom, the recycled intersections of corporate malfeasance, poverty, and racism, why you shouldn't just Google that, and more. That's coming up this week on the Project Censored Radio Show. Alibis, skies, and other guys of democracy, politics, and the apocalypse. Got the skies looking ominous. So the ocean burn bright with waves full of poison. Genocide, wars, far for little poison. The weapons manufactured paid for by attacks upon the bridges and the levees and the mines collapsing. All the prisons. Welcome to the Project Censored Radio Show on Pacifica Radio. I'm your co-host, Eleanor Goldfield, and here is some of the news that didn't make the news for the week of June 8th, 2026. Tucked into the always ironically named U.S. defense bill for 2027 is the benign-sounding Defense Technology Cooperation Initiative, which would all but fuse Israel and the U.S.'s armed forces together. Like you felt that there was any more headroom there anyway. Section 224 of the NDAA seeks to integrate the U.S. and Israeli militaries to an even greater extent, allowing for more joint weapons production and shared research, including AI, cybersecurity, and quantum computing. The report notes that such an overt shift would remove even the most paltry diplomatic and political oversight, increasing Israeli political influence in the U.S. Great. In reporting by 404 Media, as Reddit has become one of the most often cited sources by popular AI tools like ChatGPT and Google's AI search, companies are using Reddit to manipulate people into buying and believing in their products. The article notes that these spamming manipulations are increasingly difficult to identify and stop as they're made to seem human. No notes with any of that. In a report by the Global Inequality Project, the Imperial Corps has gained $15 trillion through exorbitant privilege since 1970. This so-called exorbitant privilege is gained through issuing international reserve currencies, allowing the Global North to essentially rob the Global South to fund their privilege and impose claims on the Global South's labor and resources. And somehow, that privilege doesn't really seem to trickle down to you and me, does it? In reporting by Mother Jones, reporter Sophie Hurwitz highlights the real trouble behind the work and hunger strike at concentration camps like Delaney, the threat of exposure, and of the power of simply not showing up for work, aka slave labor. In short, facilities like Delaney Hall are profitable in part because they can compel detained people to work for otherwise illegal rates. As one community organizer noted, they don't have cleaning staff. They don't have kitchen staff. Those jobs, the detainees are the ones that do that. And detainees toil for as little as a dollar a day. And meanwhile, the cost of a pair of shoes, for instance, at Geo Group's commissary, over $24, equivalent to several weeks' wages. A blanket costs $8. ID cards, which detained people must pay to replace if damaged, cost $5 each, or a full week's pay. The work is supposedly voluntary, but encouraging others to participate in a work stoppage or to refuse to work is a high offense, punishable by disciplinary transfer, isolation, or criminal proceedings. Geo Group and friends don't want you to know that, and they certainly don't want that behavior to spread, which is why it's so important to keep reporting on it. In another related slave labor news, in late May, a judge in Louisiana found constitutional violations in the agricultural labor program, aka Farm Line, at the infamous Angola prison, but did not order permanent changes. Thanks. The plaintiffs in the case had argued that the system forces incarcerated men to perform agricultural labor under dangerous conditions on the grounds of a former plantation, perpetuating practices rooted in Louisiana's history of slavery. And as PRISM notes in its reporting, while the court found that Angola subjected workers to unconstitutional heat conditions, including requiring labor in temperatures where the heat index reached as high as 113 degrees, it declined to grant permanent injunctive relief. The judge pointed to reforms implemented by prison officials during the course of the litigation, including the installation of shaded rest areas, more frequent water breaks, and expanded accommodation for individuals with medical conditions that increase vulnerability to extreme heat. Terrence Wynn, who spent 3 decades inside Angola, said that many prisoners viewed work on the farm line as so difficult that some preferred disciplinary segregation, aka solitary, over field labor. He said, quote, people would rather lose their minds than endure the farm line. To the men still being punished inside Angola, we can't give up. Our voice is our hope. We have to continue to believe and push. We can end this form of slavery. In occupied Palestine, Israeli forces killed at least 119 Palestinians in the Gaza Strip in May alone, the highest monthly death toll recorded this year, according to the Palestinian Ministry of Health. The rising toll comes as Israel intensifies its bombardment of the enclave 7 months into the U.S.-mediated ceasefire. Last week, in a span of 24 hours, 11 new Israeli violations of the ceasefire agreement were recorded, resulting in deaths and injuries to Palestinians. And since October, Israel has committed more than 3,000 violations across Gaza, ranging from shelling, airstrikes, the direct targeting of civilians, the destruction of entire residential areas, and continued incursions into populated neighborhoods. And while corporate media outlets did report that a 7-month-old infant died in the West Bank, as journalist Asal Rod notes with regards to a New York Times article, they tried everything possible to avoid stating plainly that Israeli forces shot and killed a baby. Instead, the headline reads, quote, infant killed as Israeli military fires at car in West Bank, Palestinian officials say. Already there. You have the implication that a child was never actually the target, but instead the inanimate object of a car. You then have the purposeful push to suggest that this isn't even that isn't trustworthy because Palestinian officials said it. The subheadline then pushes even more in favor of the infanticider, writing that, quote, Israel's military said a car was speeding towards soldiers when one of them opened fire. Asal Rod also notes that the New York Times failed to mention that the West Bank is in fact occupied according to international law and common sense, meaning that legally Israeli forces have no right to be there whether or not they're committing infanticide. I definitely recommend following Asal Rod's work with regards to critical media literacy on the Levant. And in Jerusalem, Palestinians say that Israel is using wartime impunity to accelerate expulsions and expand settler-linked biblical parks, with at least 50 homes demolished since October 2023, in what many are saying could be a new Nakba for the people of Jerusalem. And that's some of the news that didn't make the news for the week of June 8th, 2026. And now on to this week's program. Thanks, everyone, for joining us at the Project Censored radio show. I'm your co-host, Eleanor Goldfield, and we're very glad right now to be joined by Dave Farina, who's a science communicator and generalist, best known for his YouTube channel, Professor Dave Explains. And while the channel is primarily a database of academic tutorials to help students with a variety of subjects, Dave is also passionate about neutralizing disinformation and science denial, from flat earthers and creationists to anti-vaxxers and medical hoaxes. He hopes to serve as a beacon toward the rehabilitation of public science literacy. Dave, thanks so much for joining us.
1: Thanks for having me.
0: Yeah, so science communicators, I mean, it's very, very, very cliche, and I hate being cliche, but I was never really that into science until I listened to Sagan's Pale Blue Dot. Mm-hmm. I thought science was pretty boring in school because they make everything boring in school. Like, they try to beat the joy of learning out of you emotionally since they can't do it physically anymore. But the poetry of science, the poetry of math, the poetry of fractals and molecules, to see the world not only through the eyes of somebody who's passionate about those aspects of it, but then to also become passionate about actually learning, about framing the world through curiosity and, you know, a healthy dose of humility, to recognize these beautiful overlaps and intersections. But I feel like even magazines that are geared towards the lay-ish person like myself, I like Scientific American, I can get so lost. I feel like they're not talking to me, but to each other. And it once again feels like that they're trying to keep it a secret, which of course leads people to then not know simple things like the earth is in fact not flat. Mm-hmm. So what's the deal here? Why do people talk so often like they're trying to keep it a secret and not make it poetic or interesting or artistic or even just something that somebody like myself could understand?
1: Well, I mean, there's certainly no secret. The unfortunate reality is that it is very, very, very difficult to understand science without having a foundational knowledge of science. So we try to get there in school with, you know, physics and chemistry and biology. There are certain standards that everyone is subjected to. Unfortunately, it's sort of luck of the draw. Which school district are you in? What school or specific school are you at? Where do you live? How good is your teacher? So not everybody gets the best education. Some people get one that's better than others. I was very fortunate. I got a very good public school education and felt, you know, inspired by science even as a young person. But when speaking to a general audience of lay people, there's a barrier there that is the fact that most people do not have the capacity to understand the subject. So you can either try your best to simplify it. You can infuse it with narrative. There are some options there, but it is a monumental task. I mean, thus the emergence of the career science communicator. So you mentioned Sagan is kind of the great demigod of SciComm. He was a once in a blue moon kind of figure in his time, right? There were just these handful of professionals, academics, scientists in their respective field that pivoted to public outreach at some point in their career. But now we are seeing the emergence of a pool of career science communicators like myself. I no longer teach. I don't do research. The entire point of who I am and what I do professionally is to be a conduit between the scientific community and the public and help the public understand who scientists are, what they do, why they're doing it, et cetera. And the reason for that is that we've never seen special interest manipulation of the public as we do now towards poisoning society with science-based disinformation. Right? In the 80s, in Sagan's time, you know, the science illiteracy was the same, but there was not so much. I mean, there was Christian nationalism and denying evolution and stuff like that, but just the level of medical misinformation, all these things, is a very high premium. Lives are lost. So there have to be people like me that go, hey, here's this fraud lying about this thing, right? Hold on, that's not true. Here's some basics about immunology and epidemiology that might help you sift through this stuff like that. So yeah, in a nutshell, I hope that answered the question. I'm not sure.
0: It does, absolutely. And I kind of want to dig into it a little bit more, because how do you decide, like, okay, well, this is the stuff that the science people need to understand, but this is the stuff that's important for everybody to understand? You know, like, where do you draw that line? Obviously, it's important for us to understand that climate change is a thing and that we're doing it. But we don't have to know all of the equations that led the scientist to that deduction.
1: Sure, not necessarily. I mean, but most sciences are not so math heavy. Really, only physics has an amount of math that will be severely challenging to the general public. Chemistry and especially biology are not math heavy at all. You can learn definitely biology and quite a bit of chemistry without doing any math. So in terms of what is relevant for the public to understand, it's the topics that interface with public life. So obviously public health would be number one with a bullet. Climate, as you mentioned, anything that really affects the public in a significant way. So theoretical physics would probably be last, although for whatever reason, the general public seems to be the most captivated with theoretical physics out of all the possible subjects. I mean, and it makes sense, right? It is fascinating and it sort of skirts that line between the unknown and, you know, philosophical ramifications of what we discover. Yeah, there's no topic that is just like, don't worry about it, public. Literally every single scientific field, there's a gradient of here's 101 level. This is what freshmen in college learn, and anybody can learn this if you decide you want to learn it. And so I make tutorials. I make academic curriculum aligned tutorials in many, many, many subjects. And so if you want to learn about physics or chemistry or biology or anthropology or psychology or anything, this is the entry level. This is the entry point. So here are some tutorials that are just, this is what students learn, you know? And so I obviously encourage people to watch those, although the general public is less likely to do so. Those are predominantly just students that are watching that. But there's no topic that's just like, you know what, public, just stay out of it. That's not a thing. Now, the problem is that we've been doing science for centuries, and in particular, the 20th century, the progress in every single scientific field was unthinkable. Every area of human inquiry, we learned so much that now, if you want to understand a field, if you want to know what's going on in the frontier of the field, it's years of education to actually comprehend what we have already learned. So that's something that the general public struggles with, because they're like, I want to understand dark matter and all this other stuff, but they don't understand Newton's laws. So you unfortunately have to kind of report to them, look, if you really like, we can explain dark matter and stuff to you in a very unsophisticated way. And maybe that's good enough. And, you know, that's good enough to tantalize you. But if you actually want to understand these topics, you have to put in a modicum of effort. You don't get to just go, nope, all of that doesn't matter because this guy on Joe Rogan told me that all of science is wrong because big blah, blah, blah. I'm going to just go with the guy on the podcast and that's worth more than centuries of knowledge gathered by millions of people around the world, you know? So that's a big part of the uphill battle here.
0: Yeah. And folks, if you haven't watched Dave's takedowns of Joe Rogan, that's like, I truly think it's medicinal to watch those. But this next question kind of flows from that, because I saw somebody posted recently just a quote that said, we were never supposed to have access to this much dumb information. And I feel like that's a pretty good elevator pitch for what's wrong with so much right now. But I recall doing an interview with scientist Donald Hoffman about how we don't see reality, not as in like, you know, they got us because we weren't wearing our aluminum hats type thing, but simply because our brains didn't evolve to see an objective reality, right? They focus on fitness, evolutionary mm-hmm. fitness, what allows us to stay alive and procreate. And so the question then is, I guess this is like a science of the mind question, but are our monkey brains like hardwired to avoid difficult truths, like say climate change or even dark matter, and feel more inclined to listen to the Joe Rogan, even though I find it almost gag worthy, but just desperately grasp for the convenient lie? And with so many convenient lies bouncing around, are we just kind of doomed as a species to reach for them?
1: Yeah, I mean, there's certainly no biological barrier, right? Because scientists or science students, even at least, if you go through the process of, here's a bit of scientific knowledge, here's how we discovered it. We learned the historical context, the empirical context. Galileo did this, Newton did this, you know, Einstein did this. And this is how we figured out all this stuff. And you can, you know, reproduce the experiments if you like. You know, when you're an undergrad, you reproduce many important key experiments in the history of science to kind of prove to yourself, hey, this is what we did. This is how we know this thing. So mentally, humans can do it, right? We can't see molecules, but we know so much about the molecular world and how it operates. So the problem really, as you described it, is the disinformation, right? People aren't coming to erroneous views on scientific topics in a vacuum, right? They're not just like, oh, I think vaccines cause autism because I can intuit that because I fit. No, their minds are poisoned by malicious special interest groups who have figured out that if you control how people think, you control how they behave, you control their voting and consumer behavior. And we're about 30 years into this experiment of the internet. And that's 30 years for these special interest groups to become astonishingly adept at crafting very sophisticated disinformation campaigns related to public health and every other topic. That's why it's become a full-time job for a science communicator like me to sift through this and just hope to neutralize a tenth of a percent of the disinformation that's floating around all over the place. I mean, we have to figure out how to negate this toxic behavior of disinforming the public. If we can stop that, right? People don't arrive at science denial just because they feel like it. You know what I mean? They're deliberately poisoned by these agents.
0: Just want to remind our listeners that you're tuned to the Project Censored radio show on Pacifica Radio, and I am your co-host, Eleanor Goldfield, and I'm speaking right now to science communicator Dave Farina. And I wanted to ask you a little bit about that, because I don't know if you'd call it a catch-22, but like, some healthy skepticism is good, right? When somebody says, like, I don't know, blueberries cure cancer or something. Like, some healthy skepticism is good to be like, what? In life in general, not just with regards to science. But I can recall many times where someone tried telling me, you know, about the fake moon landing or UFOs or Sasquatch or whatever, and they used their mistrust of the government as the springboard for their story. And really the backbone for their whole argument. And I was like, well, look, I don't trust my government either, but that doesn't mean that the moon landing was fake. Like, you know, A does not equal B. So it's like, we've taken this thing that can be good because our government is full of things I can't say on terrestrial radio, you know, and the likes of RFK Jr. are at the helm. So skepticism is a good thing. But I'm curious if you think that this is also what then makes these erroneous beliefs more prevalent and also, in a way, more uniquely American.
1: Yeah, I mean, so the irony with those people who with just blanket distrust of the government now blindly believe the government when they peddle lies that they want to hear. So you, the same people that would say, no, like, vaccines are bad, they're from the government, are like, UFOs are real, the government told me. It's like, good God, like find some consistency with your epistemology. I think it's a uniquely American problem because America is arguably still the most powerful nation on earth. So there's a very high premium on controlling the mindset of the American public. I mean, skepticism is fine, but the people who are the most gung-ho about, like, who just are like, I'm skeptical of blah, blah, blah. No, they're not. Like, they're skeptical of legitimate sources of information and endlessly credulous towards frauds who peddle narratives that make them feel smart and special. You know, I said this on Danny Jones. It's like, if you want to be skeptical of well-substantiated scientific information, that's fine. What you inevitably do then is learn science, right? The example we were talking about is what I was talking about, how RFK said that poppers cause AIDS. So he's an HIV denialist. And Danny, the guy, goes, well, like, how do you know? Like, what if it, you know, like, we should, you know, did you talk to AIDS experts? Like, it's like asking me if I asked a mathematician whether 2 + 2 = 4. Like, this is trivial, well-established knowledge. You can learn, just learn about AIDS, learn about the HIV replicative cycle, and learn about how HIV drugs inhibit every step. And that's, you know, just learn something, right? Don't just go, you know, well, what if all of science is wrong? That's skepticism. But this guy on the internet is, I'm not even going to think twice about it, must be right, because rebel truth teller, whistleblower, rogue trailblazer, awesome cowboy guy. You know, it's just like, it's ridiculous.
0: Yeah. And I mean, since you've been mentioning sources and looking at where information is coming from, I just have to ask, what is your take on AI?
1: Yeah, AI is a quagmire. And every time I try to make content on it, I just get this deluge of anger. And it looks so calculated to me. Like, and the problem is I'm not good with tech. So like, I it's hard to discern the narratives, you know. So I'll talk to people and they're like, well, that's a shill for blah, blah, blah. And I'm just like, you guys, give me a break. I can't offer too much intelligent input on AI and the future of AI. I personally am afraid of superintelligence and the extinction risk. That's just my general take on it from what I've seen. I think that AI is more likely to cause harm societally than good. I don't really believe like this trickle down about it's going to make everything easier and we're going to pass the savings on to you. I just don't, historically, that doesn't jive with me. So I am worried about that. Yes, definitely.
0: Yeah, I mean, and we've talked about AI on the show several times before, and it's basically like it's created by people who believe that humanity is a bad thing, like that humans mm-hmm. should not be. And of course, you know, recently Google just announced that they're going to stop using the typical search feature and basically just offload to AI. And I feel like going back to the sources, you have to look at who's creating this. And with that, I wanted to ask you a question that kind of ties into that, because there was I believe it was MIT that had a study that showed that, you know, basically the what everybody's been quoting about it is that AI makes you dumber, right? Because it's like GPS, then you lose some of the ability to naturally find your way because you're relying on this little doohickey. Mm-hmm. But I wanted to ask you, because a lot of people will say this and that study says, can you break that down a little bit so that when somebody says, well, this scientific study found this, it doesn't necessarily mean, okay, but that's now like on the same level as gravity, right?
1: Sure. It depends very much on the individual topic, right? But I'd say the problem is that while there is a certain sector of the public that is so hostile towards science that they just look at any scientific research as suspect and corrupt or whatever the case may be, there's a larger portion of the public that understands that science is a thing and that research matters and that peer-reviewed science is real. And, you know, if you want to substantiate a scientific claim, you have to look to the primary literature. And so in response to that, I think that the most dangerous thing is that we're seeing the rise of predatory journals and special interest groups who understand that if you can make a pseudoscientific claim look like real science in a way that's indiscernible to the general public, that is right. If you just, here's a thing that looks like a paper that says the thing that I want you to believe. So we're seeing a huge rise in that, and also a shift towards that in the government. So Bobby Kennedy and Jay Bhattacharya want to ban federal scientists from being able to publish in legitimate journals, which they deem as corrupt, and to publish only in the state sanctioned journals, Journal of the Academy of Public Health, I think it's called, or something like that, which of course will have to abide by the state sanctioned pseudoscientific narrative of HHS under Bobby. So we're getting to a point where it will look like real science, right? Absolutely indistinguishable to the common public, but it's not. It's pseudoscientific, right? This is very different from, you know, independent research groups, whether they're in academia or the private sector or working under various political apparatus all over the world. You know, when they say ivermectin cures COVID or whatever it is, okay, here are groups all over the world, giant cohorts, a million people in this study, double blind, isolating every potential variable, very, very large, robust studies, all proving that it doesn't do it. They're still going to turn to, look at this one paper, right? Peter McCullough and his group are going to go, look at this one paper. And the general public doesn't have the ability to understand, okay, this was small cohort. They didn't control for vaccination status. Like, what's wrong with the study? Like, there are even studies that are real studies. They're just bad studies, and they'll be cherry picked. So there are all these tiers of not caring about peer-reviewed science, caring about it, but not being able to distinguish between a fake journal and a real journal, caring about it, and it's even in a real journal, it's just a bad study, and it's being cherry-picked by charlatans. You know, it is a giant problem. Yeah, we do need to help the public get a little bit more literate in terms of, I mean, it's a very uphill battle, right? Expecting the general public to read and comprehend primary scientific literature it's just not going to happen, right? So you need science communicators to deliver the contents of papers to the public in a way that's more comprehensible.
0: Yeah, well, and with that, I wanted to ask you some of your suggestions, because what something that we talk about on the show a lot is critical media literacy and basically talking, like teaching people how to recognize that we're the most propagandized people on the planet and how to recognize, you know, things like the passive voice and, oh, like this many people died in Gaza. What did they die of? Who did it? You know, that kind of like how to understand and pick apart the propagandization. And obviously something that is needed is science literacy. And yet at the same time, you know, you've pointed out that like you're not going to put in front of a bunch of sixth graders these like intense scientific studies that have mostly words they don't understand. So how do you start with this science literacy and then like, you know, like learning English or something? How do you progress on that so that by the time somebody's, you know, at the ripe old age of 40, like myself, they can look at something and be like, oh, OK, I understand that this is BS and I understand that this is legit.
1: Yeah. I mean, from a foundational perspective, it's just continuing to promote foundational scientific knowledge. Like, for example, right, mRNA vaccines should not have been the first time that most people heard about what mRNA is. You learn this in ninth grade. Everybody did, whether they remember it or not. You learn about transcription and translation in ninth grade. Sometimes it doesn't stick because, unfortunately, in order to understand biology, you have to understand chemistry, and you didn't learn chemistry yet in ninth grade. But if you have a little bit more foundational knowledge in the sciences and you know what mRNA is and what it does, then you hear a claim like mRNA vaccines are experimental gene therapy. You immediately go, what are you talking about? You don't know what gene therapy is. mRNA vaccines don't do that, right? It's just like, you reflexively can reject 90% of the pseudoscientific claims instantly just based on your foundational knowledge. So hopefully it seems to me that Gen Z is pretty pro-science and fact and like a little bit more savvy to disinformation and where it comes from and all this stuff. And so that's half of it. Half of the battle is just like everybody learned basic science. That's going to help a lot. But then the other aspect, as you said, I mean, it's a combination of basic science literacy and media literacy. Who's making these claims? Where are they coming from? Who's funding that? Where, you know, what are these channels? What are they all about? So just as much as debunking pseudoscience, I also do, hey, Eric Weinstein's being paid by Peter Thiel. Here's what Peter Thiel wants, right? Here's his whole agenda. Like, let's all be aware of that too. I just put out a video this morning on Eric Weinstein, so I'm hot on that.
0: I mean, necessary. Thank you. Yeah. Well, I think that you bring up a good point is that like these things overlap. I mean, we talk about things as if they exist in silos, but in reality, of course, they don't, because in order to be science literate, you have to be media literate and understand that you're being lied to in the first place. So yeah, it is a quagmire, but hopefully we can use some tools to make it less quagmire-y.
1: Yes.
0: Folks, do check out Dave's YouTube channel, Professor Dave Explains. Again, not to sound pseudoscientific, but I will say that it feels psychologically medicinal in a time when people are coming at you, telling you that, I don't know, like the COVID vaccine makes you magnetic or something.
1: Right.
0: Which is the thing I've heard.
1: Yeah. So. It's a place of catharsis. I welcome all.
0: It is. It's beautiful. And again, like, so necessary that somebody does it in a way that people can relate to and that don't feel like they're just being talked at by a boring professor as I was in high school.
1: Very good.
0: Unfortunately. Thanks so much, Dave, for taking the time. Really appreciate it.
1: Thanks for having me.
0: 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And coming up next, Mickey and I sit down to dig into some of the news that didn't make the news, with a particular focus on AI and data centers. That's coming up now, so please stay with us.
2: You're listening to the Project Censored show on Pacifica Radio. I'm Mickey Huff with Eleanor Goldfield, and this is another segment where Eleanor and I talk about the headlines and apply critical media literacy analysis to the things going around us, to the news that doesn't make the news. We're here to analyze why. Eleanor, this week you sent along a number of articles around artificial intelligence culture and things that are happening in our society around it. Of course, as our listeners know, we seem to be in sort of a digital tsunami, to riff on the title of a great movie exposing some of the hazards of AI for folks that are interested in documentaries. It's basically all AI all the time, Eleanor, and we're basically told that we have to accept it as inevitable. Our invisible technocratic overlords are here to make our lives simple, and if we don't like it, there's something deeply wrong with us. Well, that thing that's deeply wrong with us is now attracting the attention of the authorities. And I know you have several stories you want to discuss. I was going to kick things off with a recent article from The Intercept with Sam Biddle and Matt Sledge. There actually are a couple of stories about AI and the police tracking AI activists or anti-AI activists or people critical of AI data centers. There's a story on the ballot for Project Censored for this year's coming book. This is a more recent article that looks at how cops in Philadelphia are actually a fusion center, as it were, in Philadelphia, is combing through internet comments from critics of artificial intelligence. And the police are concluding that there is a growing risk of physical violence against data centers from, quote, domestic violent extremists ranging from white supremacists on the right to anarchists on the left. And domestic violent extremists, Eleanor, they're called DVEs. So they've already developed their own AI jargon. And from this article, it talks about how DVEs are likely interested in targeting artificial intelligence data centers, posing a physical and cyber threat to infrastructure in the Philadelphia regional area. And this is from the Delaware Valley Intelligence Center. So we've already said a mouthful here. I've already said a mouthful of disturbing Orwellian phrases, Eleanor. So let me hand it over to you. In many ways, like we saw, the war on terror really paved the way for this kind of business, to create these domestic extremists. And it's always interesting, too, to see how law enforcement like to conflate the far left and the far right, even though there are far more examples of political violence coming from the far right. But Eleanor, I want to hand this over to you and either build on this story or talk about some of the other stories that caught your attention around the rising police state around artificial intelligence.
0: Yeah, Mickey, absolutely. And I mean, I'd say they don't even conflate the two. They say that far left extremism, which is basically just, I guess, the idea that everyone should be safe, healthy, fed, sheltered, what a radical idea, that is somehow more dangerous than the KKK. But I also find it, I mean, it's horrifying. The Philadelphia Police Department warned that disruptive First Amendment activity is an indicator of risk. Disruptive, I mean, let's talk about the propaganda in that sentence, Mickey. Disruptive,
2: yes. First Amendment activity.
0: The disruption of you using your constitutional rights to, I don't know, care about things, care about your community, is an indicator of risk. And of course, this is absolutely an indicator of risk in a where you're basically like your public systems have been captured by these institutions that drive the need for data centers, that drive the push for AI. But that this kind of language is showing up, and that this kind of language then pushes police departments and, you know, the larger legal infrastructure in the U.S. to go after people for caring about their communities and exercising their constitutional rights. That's terrifying. And that is, of course, that is in and of itself an affront against the Constitution, because, of course, we have the right to not be unlawfully, you know, unlawful search and seizure, right? So I think that, you know, this is par for the course for what we've been seeing. And also PRISM Reports put out an article recently that kind of it goes well with what The Intercept wrote here, that there are these bills, the right to compute, which sounds really cute, right? It sounds like, you know, like a computer lab in a middle school. But basically, this is preemptive legislation, right? Which the U.S. is really good at preemptive things, right? Preemptive wars and pre-crime and preemptive legislation that cuts off efforts led by residents to counter the rapid expansion of data center facilities. And bills have been introduced in New Hampshire, Ohio, South Carolina, and Virginia, which seek to codify this right to compute. Basically, you block cities from regulating AI data centers, saying that they are, you know, necessary infrastructure, right? They mentioned the American Legislative Exchange Council, ALEC, which was also, which has been very active when it came to oil and gas. And we saw this in terms of, you know, making

0: civil rights attorney Paul Hetznecker, who said that he was very troubled by the Fusion Center's association of AI skeptics with actual terrorists. And look, we've seen this playbook for a long time. You know, Will Potter in Green is the New Red also talks about it in Little Red Barns. This is going on for 15 plus years. Talks about the conflation of activism, whether it's environmental activists, animal rights activists, civil libertarians of many stripes. The government can conveniently paint them as terrorists or potentially violent extremists simply for opposing something. Look, according to Gallup, more than 7 in 10 people in America oppose data centers as neighbors. More than 70%. You would think that this as a political hot button grassroots issue, not one that's astroturfed, you'd think that Democrats would be all over this issue for the midterms. You'd think they'd be all over this, getting people out to the ballot boxes to, you know, push back against the Trump agenda, the Silicon Valley technocratic agenda, but not so much, right? They're busy fretting about people who are opposing genocide in Gaza, which basically cost them the last election anyway. But you go into some detail here and you'll see the history. There's a long history of the government wrongly targeting people who are critics of government policy. And again, as the attorney here says, these are people with legitimate popular political concerns raised by local communities. I mean, it's happening here in upstate New York. You know, people are turning out in droves to local town councils and city councils where many people have never turned up before, because they don't want environmental contamination, sound and noise contamination going on in their communities to create further surveillance and no jobs. This is, again, it's a preposterous thing. And of course, it's another way that we can see the state operating as an adjunct, meaning becoming the corporate state, to enforce economic policies and infrastructure construction that the general public opposes in massively large numbers. So anyway, we should probably keep an eye on these kind of stories. But Eleanor, I know that you have several other stories on your list of concerns this week that also involve artificial intelligence issues, some of them connected to data centers. And I know you and I have talked about this before. Environmental racism has played a major role in what's happening around data centers in places like Tennessee and other places around the country. These are very significant social, political, and economic concerns. This isn't just about, you know, people being Luddites. You know, I hate when I see people ahistorically throw around these kinds of terms. Luddites weren't against technology. They were against technological exploitation of workers. And this is exactly the kind of thing that we see happening, is exploitation and replacement of people for machines. And it's time again that people really have to use the levers that we still might have in power to push back against things like data centers, for example. Eleanor, you've got a few other stories up your sleeve.
1: Yeah, absolutely. Well, and that segues nicely into Sam Altman, who is basically a Disney villain. And he literally said, this is a direct quote, "We see a future where intelligence is a utility like electricity or water, and people buy it from us on a meter." I mean, I have to laugh because otherwise I'm just going to punch my screen and it'll break. It's like, it is so grotesquely dystopian. And yet these are the people that are building AI, that want to push through these data centers. So of course, it's not surprising that people are like, actually, no, thank you. And with regards to, you know, what we were just talking about, this is popping around all over the place. Wired just recently released a story, I believe it was about a week ago, and it obtained a tranche of documents from the New York Intelligence and Counterterrorism Bureau. So Mickey, you started with a story out of Philly. This is out of New York. They say of particular note is a novel term for what the Bureau purports to be an emerging extremism threat. The term is anti-tech violent extremism, and that doesn't appear in any publicly available DHS or FBI domestic extremism reports or guides. So it represents a novel grouping of a wide range of ideologies under a single extremist category. Again, this shows the wide net that's being ready to be cast, if not already being cast, to basically go after everybody. Because again, as you pointed out, Mickey, people from across the political spectrum don't want to be neighbors with these places for understandable reasons. There was another post that was put up by actually Fortune magazine, which I can't believe I'm quoting from then, but nearly 50,000 people in the Lake Tahoe region are being told that they'll need to find a new utility provider after the electricity source resource their communities have relied on for decades.

0: announced it plans to stop supplying most of their power by May 2027 as Northern Nevada's exploding AI data center boom places unprecedented pressure on the grid. So sure, people, you're just going to have to stop requiring water on the daily because we need that water to supply our data center. I mean, this is it is so absolutely insane, but this is basically what the priorities of the system are right now. They are not water for humans and nature, and they are water for data centers.
1: For machines.
0: AI. For machines.
1: Yeah. So on top of that, some of the other things that you were looking at and shared with me really kind of puts this into perspective. As the military-industrial complex of the United States has sprawled all over the world, 800-900 military bases, larger than, you know, many of the next countries in line, you know, combined as far as military supremacy, even though that's not seemingly working out well in the Middle East right now. Numbers apparently aren't everything, and trillions of dollars apparently isn't everything. I'm not sure they'll learn any lessons from that. But the surveillance industrial complex is also not really learning any lessons from that kind of supremacy. The United States in general has more than 5,000 data centers already. And this is 10 to 12 times more than China. There's a whole graph of it that goes down with Germany with 500, UK with 500, Japan has, you know, over 200. I mean, this is crazy. Like, the United States is going through a bonanza of AI data center building, and it is interestingly resulting in this extraordinary grassroots pushback, right? And now even Erin Brockovich has gotten involved in the situation, where she's now working on a project to map them and help orchestrate local communities into a national movement that might have some real political teeth.
0: Yeah, absolutely. And I mean, that was a little bit of sunshine in an otherwise pretty dark world when I saw that Erin Brockovich was on the case. But yeah, I mean, I'm not going to get into the weeds about the movie here or what she's done. But I think what I really appreciate about that is kind of what we also talk about with critical media literacy. This isn't about right or left, Democrat or Republican. This is just about, hey, I don't think anybody wants their kids to be drinking cancer causing water. Like, maybe that's just not something that we want. And I think you see this with the ICE protests, you know, having been in the streets at protests, nobody's asking, hey, like, how do you what's your perspective on this? One Democratic pillar. Like, no, you're out there because you just don't want to see your neighbors kidnapped. And so I think that there's something really powerful about this. And this is, of course, why you see this kind of legislation cropping up, because that's what the system does when it's pushed into a corner, is that it fights back through lawfare. Obviously, as we've seen at Delaney Hall, it fights back very much physically as well, but it fights back in ways that could really ruin somebody's life by putting them into the system because they showed up at some protest against a data center. And I'm not trying to scare people away from protesting these things. I'm saying that people need to be aware of these legislative arrows that are pointed at us so that we can avoid them and understand what we're up against here. But I think that there was another point in the PRISM article that I think is really important. And you kind of touched on it earlier, Mickey, but for instance, West Virginia, which I did a documentary on West Virginia. Basically, as PRISM points out, seeking to compete with the development in neighboring states, approved a law in its most recent legislative session that preempts local governments' abilities to regulate data centers.
1: And in Maine, they vetoed a bill that was going to ban more data centers.
0: Yeah. And you see this, you saw this in West Virginia with fracking, right? You see this, yeah. You saw this with coal back in the day. It's a drive to the bottom. It's a drive to make money off of the literal extraction, the colonialist extraction of resources. And right now, resources include these data centers and the water that drives them. And I mean, West Virginia has been fracked and mined to bits. And now they want to also get on the train of data centers. And of course, again, like this also proves that there is that connection to poverty. I mean, West Virginia is the second poorest state behind Louisiana. And of course, there's a relationship there, right? Who cares about trampling on the lives of poor people? You know, the Dakota Access Pipeline was diverted from a more well-off white neighborhood so it could go through an obviously far more destitute indigenous area. So this is, again, they don't make up new ideas. They rinse and repeat. And you see the same thing happening with these data centers. They are going after the places that are the most destitute, where they think people won't have the ability to fight back. But especially with West Virginia, I gotta say, if you don't know anything about Appalachian history, you have a fight coming to you, because those folks do know how to fight.
1: Yeah, it's important that we point out those movements to resist, because oftentimes people, when they see just the corporate media, they think there's nothing they can do. The way that big tech and corporate media have presented this, that it's not only inevitable, it's for our own good. And, you know, going back to the World Economic Forum, you'll own nothing and like it. I mean, here's a couple quick stories. I know we're going to run out of time in the segment, but related to this, why are people resisting things like AI data centers? Well, there's two stories that Project Censored was tracking this past year. One, US government plans AI-driven production of mass propaganda. That was another story by Sam Biddle for The Intercept that talks about the U.S. Special Operations Command acquiring AI technology in the next several years, which means they're already doing it, with the purpose of creating massive amounts of curated propaganda. And of course, this was written about by Sam Biddle over at The Intercept. Again, this is pretty amazing. It calls on people in the U.S. to act in response to this growing kind of technology, with saying, do people realize what's going on with this controlling of messaging? Where does it end? And let's also now have fun and bring into the mix AI-generated slop, dead internet theory, that half the things online are produced by bots or AI nonsense, what it's doing to the creative industry, you know, on top of that, let alone the news and journalism. It's pretty serious that the U.S. is seriously looking at acquiring deep fake technology to generate, quote, generate messages and influence operations via non-traditional channels in relevant peer-near-peer environments. So that means infesting social media. You know, so why would people be opposed to the AI data centers that are doing these things? Another great story that we're looking at is massive AI podcast network reuses original news content. So there's something called as an AI-generated podcast network known as the Daily News Now that generates 11,000 episodes a day, reusing facts, story structures, and specific phrases from previously published reports by local news affiliates of Fox, CBS, NBC, as well as TechCrunch, the Toronto Star, and The Verge. This is all by a story published by The Indicator from February of this year. That's a story that's actually on our ballot that was researched by Project Censored student Jaden Lawrence with faculty evaluator Steve Masick. This is the kind of thing we do at Project Censored with news media and critical media literacy, is we teach people how to decode the news, right? And ask important questions about key topics. Well, Eleanor, the rampant rise and onslaught of AI data centers and tech moguls on our society is a key issue. And given that they also control much of the information ecosystem, it's really important to think critically about this and track reporters and outlets that aren't afraid of being called anti-tech violent extremists, because they're more important on reporting the news.
0: Absolutely, Mickey. And with that, I just wanted to highlight, because this is another story that, of course, is not going to make it on corporate media because they're funded by Google. But Google basically decided quietly to destroy how it had driven the search engine before and basically turn everything into AI. And so basically what happened, you no longer get the typical results. Google will prioritize AI-generated search results at the top and is launching interactive AI tools that can gather information on a user's behalf.
1: So, I like how you said that, Eleanor. I feel like it's for my own good now.
0: Yeah, well, that was my call center voice. But I want to share. I want to share some information from Shay Omonejoe, who's a PhD candidate at Harvard, who posted about this and said, like, you know, this is why you should not just Google it, which I know you have long said, long before the AI boom, that, you know, we should not use Google as a verb. But I think understanding that people do, and then understanding that people go to Google, even though there are other search engines, and there are other search engines, especially where you can turn off any kind of AI.
1: Like DuckDuckGo, for one.
0: Right. But basically, the top of as Shay writes, the top of Google is an AI summary trained on content that may itself have been written by AI. So it's a very circular mindset there. Below that are articles designed to rank but not inform you. So there's AI output, secondary interpretation of evidence, and the primary evidence itself is lower. And they've done studies that show that like only 3% of people go to the second page of Google results. And so you on that first page, you're basically not getting any primary sources. Think about that. Think about how disturbing that is, that we are no longer, I mean, you could argue that it's been a while still, but that now that AI is being prioritized and that AI is prioritizing itself, I mean, the level of misinformation we could be gobbling up and not even realizing. And again, this is not to say that all AI results are erroneous, but it's to say that you are not getting primary sources, and primary sources are the root of critical media literacy.
1: Yeah. And as an historian, you know, for 25 plus years, the lack of reliance on primary sources is mind-boggling. Again, garbage in, garbage out, building information on a completely weak and faulty foundation, you know, often addled with hallucinations, aggregated slop and nonsense. I'm not suggesting that there's no beneficial uses for AI anywhere, but I think that when we're looking at things in the social sciences, in journalism, in humanities, in the way in which people communicate with each other, we need our critical faculties to be finely tuned and in working order. And that requires practice, and that requires really focusing and being conscious about how we ask questions and how we scrutinize sources. And that includes the language we use. Let's not slip in and do the propaganda for these big tech corporations by saying things like Google it, right? As you mentioned earlier, and we've been on this forever, you're using search engines. Search engines aren't magic. They're made by people. They're algorithmic. They're biased. And they produce and amplify greatly, often, some of humanity's worst characteristics. So as we've seen with Grok, you know, over at X. So anyway, Eleanor, we can certainly keep talking about these subjects. I know we'll be revisiting issues around AI, and you and I will still be promoting critical media literacy as a means by which to not only acquire, but illustrate real intelligence, right? Something that we should be working on developing before we go to the artificial stuff.
0: The issue with AI, it really is the core questions that we ask for critical media literacy. You know, who wrote it? Why was it written? You know, what are the claims? When was it published? How are those claims framed? You know, basically it's the same thing that you find in critical media literacy. And I think the problem, the difference is that people think that AI is pulling from the whole history of human information and giving you the best of the best, right? And that's just not how it's constructed. And again, this is not a binary, like AI can never do anything that's positive. But again, you've got the likes of Sam Altman saying that he wants to make information something that you pay for by the meter. So it's like, these are the people behind AI, y'all. Like, they're not your friends. They do not want to help you. They don't want to build some lovely utopia where everybody gets like free sprouts for lunch. Like, this is not the kind of people that you want running society.
1: No. And when they're pushing artificial intelligence, what they're really pushing is absolute idiocracy. That's a different kind of AI, where we're constantly skimming the surface, never getting in depth. So many studies are coming out the last couple of years about not just test scores, but lack of critical thinking abilities, too much screen time, too much reliance on technology that only skims the surface. People are not reading, doing deep reading or deep thinking. I mean, I can tell that just from college, the amount of books that I can assign has dwindled over the last several years or decade. That's not to say it's all gloom and doom. It's to say, however, that we really need to push back. And in order to push back, we need to see what's going on around us. Who's it working for? Who's it not? We're now back to the critical media literacy pedagogy. And we need to remember that there are things we can do about it. And some of the resistance that we're seeing to AI particularly manifests around data centers, among other things, including now in education, with movements moving away from some of the more techno-utopian ideology, I think are definitely favorable, into the favorable column for democracy.
0: Absolutely, Mickey. Couldn't agree more. So until next time, y'all, that was Mickey and I diving into some of the news that didn't make the news, particularly with regards to AI. And remember that you can find great critical media literacy tools online at projectcensored.org. And we'll see y'all next time.

That does it for another episode of the Project Censored radio show. I'm your producer and co-host, Eleanor Goldfield, along with my co-host and executive producer, Mickey Huff. Please check out projectcensored.org to find a lot of free resources and tools for critical media literacy from the classroom to the airwaves. 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Just a reminder that the views and opinions expressed on this program are those of the guests and hosts and do not necessarily reflect the official policy or position of Project Censored. 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And just before we get deplatformed, check us out at Project Censored on all of your social media platforms. Thanks so much for listening, and we'll see you next time. About a criminal mind, political ties, habitual eyes, alibis, disguise, another guise of democracy, politics, and the apocalypse. Got the skies looking ominous. So the ocean burn bright with waves full of poison. Genocide, wars, far for little poison. The weapons manufactured paid for by attacks upon the bridges and the levees and the mines.

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1: Eric, my name is Mike Heidi. I am from Charleston, South Carolina, and you can find me in Graffiti Magazine. This is my poem, Sometimes, Still Time. How did I get there? Well, on the road, I came across the cosmic expanse, and there I was. And thanks for the lift, I said. As usual, it just kind of twinkled a little. This whole thing began in eminence, concrete, sawdust, domestic debris, bent into reflection. Labyrinths of ego, sifting through loss to search for voice. Then abstraction turned into recursion, finding what naturally cycles, calling it a cog or a gear, trying to piece together a schematic of the machine until it began to resemble an excavator, at which point I released it to go on digging fresh graves and ancient ruins. It freed up my hands to touch the rain and a windy headspace too inclement for clouds to articulate, and the universe laughs at me in bursts of air, not cruel or kind, just existing louder than I can. I briefly think that I might understand the setup, and then it's gone in a moment, and I'm left with the sound of my own breath trying to remember the punchline. Nothing can be saved from humor or philosophy or the feeling that existence needs to be justified and earn its toilet privileges. It's the void that I keep circling, sometimes barely clutching the precipice, sometimes just trolling around looking for a good spot to fish, catch a piece of the emptiness, and accept the mandatory release. Every little butterfly swallowed by a pitcher plant pours a drink to overflow the cup while still trying to make time for tea. Hunched over the picnic table of some abandoned bistro on some discreet city corner, where I might as well have been born, the unfolding steam abstracts the gray morning. I refuse transcendence and re-enter matter, a spontaneous resurrection, not in some higher state, but belonging to the unimportant and perishable and tactile. My fingertips trace rotted wood, dead skin and bygone stains, all of us spilled onto the sidewalk like so many tram puddles. City lights curve in our reflections, accepting our versions of scenery where passers-by feel comfortable looking elsewhere. I've grown old and they don't fear for me anymore, turn inward slightly and carry the languid scent of solipsism. And so let it be, sinking behind the audience into the wastebasket, falling asleep at the bottom of the ecosystem, and to wake in eons would hardly be enough to laugh in the same breath as to spit. Harness the power to remain undisturbed, or justify the cadences of compost that are falling from above. Most people just seem to sprint by, light on their feet and loose on the earth, eyes toward some secret horizon, raindrops and meteors, hurtling by each other, speedy toward some personally unique abyss. Accessing rarity in the subtle gravity of nearness that collides only conceptually with the worlds of others, minor changes in trajectory polite enough to let us face our own private impacts. I expect the feel for return, when left looking for an adherence to reality or at least a laudable framework, and the certainty that there will never be anyone to whom I won't regret not saying at least one more thing. And occasionally the dread lies not in foreseeable disaster, but in the mere resumption of reality, and not the resistance of pain, but its anticipation as a form of truth, and starving for correctness, subsisting on bearable narratives. Coherence exposes itself as a lazier prey, and salvation gives way to workability until the value of the shrine falls into the distraction of its upkeep. A tender kind of love emerges from this incomplete gesture, the grief of the permanently unfinished until the haste of escapism feels merciful, and isolation becomes creation, a fortress from which to both survive and venture into awareness. To be conscious of anything is another brick that one is required to place, making necessity out of unwanted scaffolds. And somewhere after the cadence turns longing into braided with hesitation. Somewhere after the cadence turns toward braiding longing with hesitation, until each symbol is needed more by the one after, perpetually incomplete just enough to topple forward into the next, hoping the inertia will eventually embarrass itself, hunting its own miniature afterlife. Sometimes invoking old rhythms, a bureaucrat shuffling papers, making a career out of evading all the decisions that can't be undone. And vagueness slips into a refusal of extraction and the easy exit that comes from dominating an experience with systems of knowledge, and letting the weeds grow once in a while just to confirm that the psyche doesn't have to shred everything to pieces. Other times it's just about stacking doorways, a breezy villa so open that any invader feels awkward for storming a windswept hollow. And so everyone passes through, safe in the quiet spaces of population density, exiting with the last usable shards of anonymity these days, with selves into constant negotiations through relational evolutions, inhabiting the process of becoming, bowing to every traveler as though each were a primal infinity, all peers in the pauper's pantheon.
0: That was
1: Mike Heide.
0: Mike Heide, our poet of the week. And I'm James Otter, your poet overlord. Thank you for listening.

0: 221510. It's an organization dedicated to defend immigrant rights in Oregon. The number is to call if you suspect or witness any type of ICE or federal agent activity, or if you know someone has been detained. Recently, PERC launched a WhatsApp channel where they shared verified, updated information about ICE or federal agents' activities in the state of Oregon. You can go to their WhatsApp or PERCOregon.org.
1: Un recurso importante es el número telefónico de PIRC o la Coalición por los Derechos de los Inmigrantes de Oregón. 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PIRCOregon.org para más información.
2: This is a song that I wrote for God. Adonai Eloheinu, Adonai Echad. That means the Lord is God. The Lord is one. Everything from a particle of dust to the sun. Most of us live very phony lives. We work phony jobs, marry phony wives. Working 9 to 5 to buy material things like big SUVs and diamond rings. We easily lose sight of what is actually real. And we are numb to the feelings that we actually feel. We lose touch with our surrounding environments. And instead see the world in terms of dollars. In a sense, it's easy to get caught up in your own little mind and forget that our life is completely entwined. Cause every blade of grass and all of mankind will add up to one when they're all combined. So love your neighbors even if they're different than you. Other races, religions, and other species too. Just because you and another man don't agree, that doesn't make you one bit holier than he. Just follow these rules for a blessed life. Don't kill, don't steal, don't cheat on your wife. Don't value an object over something that's living. Respect everybody and always be forgiven. The universe is huge and we're so small, just part of the one that encompasses all. So let go of your hatred, fill your heart with love, cause for all of us below there is one above. This is a song that I wrote for God. Adonai Eloheinu, Adonai Echad. That means the Lord is God. The Lord is one. Everything from a particle of dust to the sun. One is the darkness. One is the light. One is the day. One is the night. One is the lamb. One is the ocean. One is stillness. One is motion. One is resistance. One is compliance. One is religion. One is science. One is a bird. One is a tree. One is in you. One is in me, one is a Muslim, one is a Jew, one is a Christian and a Hindu, one is an atheist, one is a Buddhist, one is an anarchist, one is a nudist, one is what you do, one is what you think, one is what you eat, one is what you drink,

One is destruction, one is creation, one is education, one is inspiration, one is music, film, theater, and art. One is the end, one is the start. This is a song that I wrote for God. Adonai Eloheinu, Adonai Echad. That means the Lord is God, the Lord is one. Everything from a particle of dust to the sun.

0: go. 062-291. 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
0: one.
1: Wait 1 minute.
0: Number two, take one.

It's summer, spirit of early mists and showers. Ixta, goddess of ropes and snares. Ixchel, the spider web that catches the dew of morning. Zui Kak, virgin fire, patroness of infants. Adziz, the master of cold. Kaku Pocket, who works in fire. Ixtub Doom, she who spits out precious stones. Ixchun Chan, the dangerous one. Apuk, the destroyer.

0: Who really gave that order?
1: Answer, control. The ugly American, the instrument of control.
0: Question, if control's control is absolute, why does control need to control?
1: Answer, control needs time.
0: Question, is control controlled by its need to control?
1: Answer, yes.
0: Why does control need humans, as you call them?
1: Wait, time, a landing field. Death needs time like a junkie needs junk.
0: And what does death need time for?
1: The answer is so simple. Death needs time for what it kills to grow in, for our poop's sake.
0: Death needs time for what it kills to grow in, for our book's sweet sake, you stupid, vulgar, greedy, ugly American death sucker. Death needs time for what it kills to grow in, for our book's sweet sake. You stupid, vulgar, greedy, ugly American death sucker. Like this. Brian Geisen had the all-purpose nuclear bedtime story. The all-purpose bedtime story, in fact. Some trillions of years ago, a sloppy, dirty giant flicked grease from his fingers. One of those gobs of grease is our universe on its way to the floor. Splat!
2: The Little Room by Opal Whiteley. In man's heart is a little room. He has named it Oblivion, and things are ranged along its walls that he does not wish to think about. Every time he pushes something in there, he closes the door very tightly. But in the hours when he is weary, in the hours that walk around sub-midnights, when high fires have burned to a low flicker, then the little door swings on its hinges, and no thing will make it stay closed all of the time. When he is near death, all the velvet-footed wanderers in there join the throng around his bed. "We will not die," they whisper to one another, while beauty waits with drawn lips and dry eyes. But there is heard the patter of a little sad rain in her heart's garden, or some little flower buds that were once thinking of the sun will never open, because man keeps a little room of oblivion in his soul.

American guts. Thanks for a continent to despoil and poison. Thanks for Indians to provide a modicum of challenge and danger. Thanks for vast herds of bison to kill and skin, leaving the carcasses to rot. Thanks for bounties on wolves and coyotes. Thanks for the American dream to vulgarize and falsify until the bare lies shine through. Thanks for the KKK, for nigger killing lawmen feeding their nachos, for decent church-going women with their mean, pinched, bitter, evil faces. Thanks for killing queer for Christ stickers. Thanks for laboratory AIDS. Thanks for prohibition and the war against drugs. Thanks for a country where nobody's allowed to mind his own business. Thanks for a nation of finks. Yes, thanks for all the memories. All right, let's see your arms. You always were a headache and you always were a bore. Thanks for the last and greatest betrayal of the last and greatest of human dreams.

Are you a writer? Do you ever find yourself sitting under trees with a pen and paper? Are you dreaming of a better tomorrow? Have you been searching for a warm and welcoming environment to share your writing craft? Pages of Poetry is Eugene, Oregon's All Poetry Open Mic. In this space, you are free to be yourself. Every performer is granted an 8-minute set. 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The show starts at 8. Every first and third Wednesday at Alluvium, 810 West 3rd, Eugene, Oregon.

recently down in Los Angeles about 2 months ago, and I wrote a song. I was out in the Palm Desert, and I wrote a song about Andrea's fault. I was staying in a place exactly on the fault. So this goes out to Andrea.

Poppycock by B. Sparks. After Jabberwocky by Lewis Carroll. It was chilling when the courtly trolls set fire and crumpled Roe v. Wade. All flimsy were their long black robes as their tome draft enraged. Beware the poppycock that spun, the laws that bite and claws that catch. Beware the judge absurd and run from insidious body snatch. She took her battle sword in hand. Long time that man's control she's fought. Possessed she'll be by nine supreme as chattel for their Anglo plot. And with their doofus laws they rule, their poppycock gives laws to chain, controlling all of motherhood. They'll shackle, unrestrained. Judge you, we do, we now own you. The battle blades went snicker-snack. She left it dead and with it shred. She won our bodies back. And hast thou slain the poppycock? Lay down your arms, the draft's destroyed. O joyous day, up yours, we say. All slithered, good old boy. It was chilling when the courtly trolls set fire and crumpled Roe v. Wade. All flimsy were their long black robes as their tome draft

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This is KEPW Newsday, top of the week edition, for Tuesday the 9th and Wednesday the 10th of June 2026. On this edition of KEPW Newsday, we have the Salem police arresting a suspect in a multi-state domestic kidnapping and assault incident. Salem police also coordinated with the FBI to disrupt a school threat. Deputies arrest a Vanita man for murder following a shooting. A suspect is in custody after an hours-long standoff in northeast Portland. One killed and another seriously is hurt in a battleground stabbing, and a suspect is in custody in Washington. Eugene police are investigating a reported gunshot after an apartment dispute, and one person is hospitalized. A man is robbed and shot during a Facebook Marketplace meetup in northeast Portland. A Washington man kidnapped and assaulted his partner before an arrest in Salem. A Kaiser mom is accused of trying to kill her three children with carbon monoxide. There's evacuation orders issued as wildfire rages in eastern Oregon. Crews rescue a man from the roof of a burning home in southeast Portland. Cheese bread sold at Costco, Walmart, in Oregon and Washington are recalled over salmonella concerns. In national news, at least 12 are shot near an Ohio festival and a gunman is still at large. Six people are hurt in stabbings at a New York's Penn Station with a suspect in custody. A fight breaks out during a Kings Canyon Unified graduation and five are arrested. A couple is charged after a missing teen is found in a cardboard box. Target baby wipes are found to have bacteria that could cause life-threatening sepsis. And a mother walked through a fire to save her three-year-old from a burning apartment. We will have all of that, plus our national roundup, bringing you the news locally and around the globe. KEPW Newsday starts right now.

And welcome to yet another very busy edition of KPW Newsday. As you hear, we have much to cover, and we're going to get to all of it as soon as we possibly can. But right now, we're going to check in with our weather, which is turning into summer as we head into this weekend. Let's take a look, shall we? So, for Tuesday, we have a 40% chance of rain, mainly before 10 a.m. in the morning, and partly sunny in the mid-60s with some blustery winds to go with that. We'll have increasing clouds overnight in the lows in the mid to upper 40s and more blustery winds. Wednesday, mostly cloudy through the mid-morning, a gradual clearing and a high in the upper 60s, and calm winds becoming north at around 6 miles an hour in the afternoon. We have clear skies and a low in the mid-40s overnight on Wednesday, and more blustery winds to go with that. Sunny on Thursday and the high in the back to the upper 70s and calm winds, or, well, some calm winds. There's some blustery winds in there as well. Clear overnight on Thursday night and the low will be in the low 50s. Then Friday, we get sunny and the high is in the low 80s. Clear on Friday night and the lows in the low 50s. Then we just ramp this up. Saturday, sunny, and the high is in the upper 80s. Saturday night, it'll be clear, and the overnight low will be in the low 60s. Sunday, our hot day, it will be sunny, and the high is projected to be anywhere between 95 and 98 right here in River City. And so it's a good time to start preparing for such weather, because that's what we're going to get. Sunday night will be clear in the low 60s once again, in the mid-90s on Monday, and sunny. And then overnight on Monday, we'll have clear skies and in the low 60s once again for overnight lows. This heat wave looks to last at least until Tuesday, but it may last longer, so be prepared. And that is what we know right now of your local weather. Should there be any dramatic changes other than the dramatic heat coming, we'll let you know when we know, but that's what we know for right now, and yes, indeed, we're sticking to it. Now, once again, it is time to get to our top local stories. On June 7th, Salem police arrested one Jeffrey Boyer, age 64, of Salem, following a domestic disturbance investigation on Oxford Street Southeast. Boyer was wanted for a prior incident involving a strangulation that had been reported just hours earlier. Now, about 6:30 in the morning, officers responded to that residence and contacted Boyer, taking him into custody without incident. During the investigation, safety concerns were noted regarding several firearms at the location. While officers' investigation

Police arrested Michael Nabe, age 42, of Wenatchee, in Wenatchee, Washington, in connection with a multi-state kidnapping and domestic assault incident involving his significant other, a 41-year-old woman also from Wenatchee. The incident began on June 4th when Nabe kidnapped the victim in Wenatchee and drove to Salem, where he assaulted the victim multiple times. On June 5th, around almost 6 in the morning, officers were dispatched to the Center Market located on Center Street Northeast after the victim ran inside to seek help. Salem Patrol responded and contacted the victim at the location. When they arrived, they found the victim with multiple severe injuries, and she was transported to the Salem Hospital for medical treatment. Detectives from the Felony Crimes and Violent Crimes units were notified and continued the investigation, and Nabe was located and taken into custody without incident. He then was lodged at the Marion County Jail on charges of assault in the second degree and kidnapping in the first degree. The victim is currently working with a Salem Police Domestic Violence Advocate for temporary housing until her family can pick her up. And this investigation as well is still ongoing. And this as well from the Salem Police Department themselves. A lot happening with our neighbors to the north in Salem. On June 4th, a 16-year-old juvenile was taken into custody following a coordinated investigation that disrupted a potential school-related threat involving firearms. Around 9:30 in the morning, detectives from the Salem Police were alerted by the FBI that a juvenile had been researching school shootings, displaying concerning behaviors, and accessing materials related to the manufacture of firearms. Detectives immediately partnered with the Salem Kaiser Public Schools to ensure the safety of students and staff. The juvenile was not in attendance at the West Salem High School, which prompted detectives to establish surveillance at locations the juvenile was believed to frequent. Information gathered during the investigation led detectives to a residence on McGilchrist Street, Southeast. And just after 1 in the afternoon, detectives and other officers surrounded the residence and called out the juvenile to ensure a safe resolution. He emerged from an attached shed and was taken into custody without incident. The juvenile will be lodged at the Yamhill County Juvenile Detention Center and faces charges related to the manufacture of a firearm. And this investigation as well remains ongoing. And this as well from the Salem Police Department themselves. On the 3rd of June, a little closer to home, about 9 p.m., Lane County deputies responded to a report of a shooting on Houston Road in Vinita. Responding deputies contacted several people at that location and discovered one person deceased. He was identified as one Mark Thomas Turney, age 40. During the investigation, Lane County Sheriff's detectives arrested the shooter, 63-year-old Martin Grant Turney, for murder in the second degree and unlawful use of a weapon. And Martin Turney was lodged at the Lane County Jail. And as well, this investigation is still ongoing. And this from the Lane County Sheriff's Office themselves. A suspect is in custody after an hours-long standoff with police while barricaded in a northeast Portland apartment since early Friday morning. The arrest was made early evening, about 12 hours after Portland police initially responded to that call. At one point, the suspect had a hostage who was released a couple of hours into the standoff, and a handgun was also seized by police following the arrest. After police deployed CS and OC gas into the apartment, the suspect emerged on a balcony and then jumped onto the roof. Firefighters with bucket trucks guided officers to the suspect, only for him to jump onto a tree.
then swung from it to the ground where he was finally

0: arrested. That happened around 5:30 in the morning, where Portland police got a call about this man, possibly with a gun, holding a woman hostage at the Highlander apartment complex on Northeast 122nd Avenue. Their special emergency reaction and crisis negotiation teams responded about 8 that morning. The unharmed hostage was able to leave. However, the suspect remained barricaded inside the building for several hours after that. Residents in the area were asked to shelter in place, and some evacuations took place. Police also secured a perimeter blocking off Northeast 122nd between Holiday and Halsey Streets, which impacted traffic. And all of this from Andrew Foran and Ariel Salk of KOIN Channel 6 in Portland. A woman was arrested after she tried to kill her 3 children by poisoning them with carbon monoxide on Saturday evening, according to the Kaiser police. They said a 32-year-old Chardonnay Marie Benavides called 911 just after 8 in the evening on June 6th to report her children were falling in and out of conscience after she tried to kill them and herself with carbon monoxide. Benavides and her children's father divorced in 2024, and divorce paperwork indicates Benavides had sole custody of the children. Officers arrived at the home on Holly Court Northeast and found Benavides with her 2 twin boys and 4-year-old boy in the living room. According to police, they found a car in an attached garage with a makeshift apparatus running from the car's exhaust to the inside of the car. The Kaiser Fire District also responded, and crews with the fire district had to vent the garage before police went inside due to the amount of carbon monoxide still present. All 4 were taken to a hospital where they were treated for carbon monoxide poisoning. Then the children were medically cleared and released to their father on June 7th. Benavides was placed on a physician's hold after being booked in the Marion County Correctional Facility on 3 counts of first-degree attempted murder, and she made her first court appearance Monday. Due to the nature of the charges, the judge denied bail, and the prosecution claimed Benavides planned to murder her children. The defendant said she had been planning this and researching it for about a week, and prior to doing this, there were multiple options that she was considering and landed on this option as the one they would just all fall asleep together, said the prosecutor in the case. The case came to law enforcement when she called 911 to report she had put herself and 3 children in the vehicle with the exhaust on. And all of this from McKenna Marks and the staff of KPTV Fox 12 in Portland. A late-night dispute at an apartment complex here in Eugene escalated into gunfire on June 6th, leaving one person hospitalized with life-threatening injuries. Eugene police received a call just before 2 in the morning where a verbal dispute at the apartments on West 11th was reported, followed by a report of a gunshot. Officers arrived and rendered emergency aid before the injured person was transported to a local hospital for treatment. The police said the department's violent crimes unit responded and took over the investigation. And this briefly from the staff of KPIC Channel 4 here in Eugene. A man was killed and a woman seriously hurt in a stabbing Friday afternoon in Battleground, Washington. There, the Clark County Sheriff's Office said deputies responded to a reported stabbing just before 1:30 in the afternoon on Northeast 117th and Northeast 244th Street in Battleground, Washington. Deputies arrived to find a man and a woman who had been stabbed, as well as the suspect who surrendered at the scene. The male victim died at the scene, while the woman was taken to the hospital with serious injuries, but she's expected to recover. Authorities identify the suspect as 39-year-old Stephen Williams of Battleground, and they say both victims are related to him. Williams is charged with first-degree murder and first-degree attempted murder and is being held at the Clark County Jail. And this as well from the staff of KPTV Fox 12 in Portland. An investigation is underway after police say a man was shot and robbed in Northeast Portland on Wednesday night while meeting with someone from a Facebook marketplace. Gunfire rattled a Northeast Portland neighborhood Wednesday night during what was supposed to be an exchange of an item for cash. One neighbor who wanted to remain anonymous heard the whole thing. He was sitting on my back porch and I heard two gunshots and I think that was closer than I thought it was, and I see all my neighbors came out, so I decided to come out. According to the Portland police, the incident happened on Northeast Irving Street around 9 p.m., where a victim called 911 reporting he was robbed and shot after meeting with someone from Facebook Marketplace. The victim has serious injuries but not life-threatening and the suspect remains on the loose. A woman reached out, identifying herself as the victim's mother, and said he was selling headphones. Disney is her name, and she said she uses Facebook Marketplace as well and is disturbed how violent the area is becoming. Now, after the incident, neighbors said anyone using Facebook Marketplace should meet in a more populated area to help ensure greater safety. And this as well from Michaela Armstrong and the staff of KPTV Fox 12 in Portland once again. One person was rescued while firefighters battled a house fire in Southeast Portland early Monday morning around 5:30 in the morning. Portland Fire Rescue responded to a fire at Southeast 88th and Southeast Lieb Street. Crews found heavy fire when they arrived. The crews rescued a man from the roof at the back of the home, and he suffered a cut to his arm but refused medical treatment at the scene. By 6:20 that morning, the fire had been extinguished. Crews were continuing work on hot spots and removing smoldering debris from the home. Firefighters said the amount of things scattered inside the home and outside in the yard made it especially difficult to access the property and put out the fire. Some neighbors described the home as a hoarder's house. Crews had to cut holes in the roof and even through parts of the floors to reach some of the areas of the three-story home. Hours after the flames were put out, firefighters remained at the scene checking for hot spots and sorting through charred debris. They determined the fire started outside the home. An extension cord was used to power an outdoor refrigerator. That cord overheated and sparked, causing the fire. Then it spread to debris in the yard, onto a tree, and eventually into the house. And all of this as well from the staff of KPTV Fox 12 in Portland. And so it begins. A wildfire in eastern Oregon burned roughly 1,000 acres of land, and multiple evacuation orders were placed. The Baker County Sheriff's issued evacuation orders as of Sunday morning as a wildfire blazed just south of Huntington Saturday night. And this very briefly from Becca Yanez of KOIN Channel 6 in Portland. A man was convicted in Washington for running a fraudulent business that sent imposter nurses to healthcare facilities across Washington state. The Washington Attorney General's office said a King County jury found one David Mangai Nahanga guilty on 11 counts in the Medicaid fraud on trial on May 28th, including a felony charge for leading organized crime. The jury also found Nahanga guilty of 5 counts of first-degree identity theft, 1 count of second-degree identity theft, 3 counts of first-degree theft, and 1 count of second-degree theft. The Attorney General's office said Nahanga created a fraudulent nurse staffing company called Heritage Medical Staffing based in Kent, Washington. The company supplied nursing homes and long-term care facilities with imposter nurses using the identities and credentials of real nurses Nahanga stole. The nursing homes then paid Nahanga for what they thought were real licensed nurses. He kept most of the profits for himself and paid the imposter nurses far below what real nurses would be paid. And according to officials, some imposter nurses showed a lack of basic healthcare knowledge, such as how to take someone's blood pressure and dispensing the wrong medication. The case was initially referred to the Attorney General's office in 2019 by the Pierce County Prosecutor's Office after charging a woman for using a fake ID and claiming to be a licensed registered nurse. Officials said the woman previously worked for Nahanga and received stolen identity documents from him. Between May of 2017 and October 2019, Nahanga ran a multifaceted criminal enterprise by obtaining IDs of five real licensed nurses in Washington and created fake IDs using one's fingerprints. With his first company, Heritage Medical Staffing, which was later renamed to ProMed Alliance Medical Staffing, Nahanga recruited unlicensed and unqualified people and presented them as licensed nurses to long-term care facilities across the state, including in Yakima, Bothell, Redmond, Shoreline, Vashon Island, and North Bend. Nahanga will be sentenced June 16th in King County Superior Court and faces a sentence ranging from 12 years to 16 and a half years, and officials note he faces up to $50,000 in criminal penalties. The Attorney General's office added a co-defendant in the case when Evelyn Nahuki was not included in the trial, and they claim that she left the United States and a warrant was issued for her arrest. And all of this from Michaela Bourgeois of KOIN Channel 6 in Portland. A Michigan-based company is recalling some of its popular frozen cheese breads over potential contamination with salmonella. The Champions Food Company recall applies to select batches of Motor City Pizza Company No. 5 cheese bread and follows a California Dairy's incorporated milk powder recall also ordered for possible salmonella. The powder is used in 5 cheese sauce blend. Salmonella, of course, can cause nausea, vomiting, and abdominal pain. In rare cases, it can spread into patients' blood, bones, urine, and organs. The breads were sold nationwide in single and double packs at the following stores: Costco, Walmart, Giant, Landover, Grocery Outlet, Jewel, Kroger, Schrunk's, Target, C&S, Bazzuto's, Brookshire Grocery, Meijer, Food City, Kahi, Lipari, Publix, Merchants, D's, Hickory, PDI, Hy-Vee, River Valley, Spartan Nash, Super Value, and Unfi. As of Monday, Champion Food says it's not had any reports of illness, and routine testing has been negative. However, they're acting out of an abundance of caution for the safety of consumers. And all of this from Jeremy Tanner of Nexstar National News Service. 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You're listening to the Top of the Week edition of KPW Newsday. I'm your host, Sam Broadway, and we did it again. We covered most of our local, regional, and some national news, and there will be more. But before we get to anything else, it's once again time to check in with our friends at the Public News Service from Pacifica.
1: The Public News Service Door Newscast, June the 9th, 2026. I'm Mike Clifford. President Donald Trump's $100,000 fee on new H-1B visas for highly skilled foreign workers has been struck down. U.S. District Judge Leo Sorokin in Boston issued the ruling, concluding it was an unlawful tax Congress never authorized. Reuters notes the administration argued the fee constituted a lawful monetary penalty that the president was authorized to impose under federal immigration law, but Sorokin concluded the fee was not a penalty but a tax that the Republican president lacked any authorization from Congress to issue. And thousands of pounds of food from Ohio grocery stores ends up at the dump each day. Food banks are ramping up efforts to recycle items that would otherwise be headed to the garbage. More now from our Nadia Ramlagan.
2: From dry goods to meat and dairy, groups are collecting edible food from grocers that would otherwise end up in landfills, explains Chuck Allen, director of food safety for Greater Cleveland Food Bank. Allen says having partnerships with retailers helps food banks fill gaps for items that aren't typically donated, such as frozen meat.
3: We need to be there as often as possible so that we're able to capture all the fresh dairy and the produce so we can get that back out. And so the majority of that product is picked up by our agencies.
2: According to state data, partnerships between food banks and local retailers resulted in more than 150 million pounds of edible food rescued across Ohio counties in 2025. The Ohio Association of Food Banks recovered 137 million pounds of food in its 12 regional pantries.
1: And a new report says New Hampshire outperforms every other state in terms of overall child well-being, but academic indicators are trending in the wrong direction.
4: A new report says New Hampshire outperforms every other state in terms of overall child well-being, but academic indicators are trending in the wrong direction. The 2026 Kids Count data book from the Annie E. Casey Foundation shows 64% of fourth graders statewide struggle to read at grade level, and 68% of eighth graders lack proficiency in math. Rebecca Wojkowski, policy director with the nonprofit New Futures, says it's time the state invests in universal pre-K.
5: We know from data that access to high quality early education really sets the foundation for not only academic success, but health and well-being for our children.
4: New Hampshire is one of only six states with no state investment in pre-K. Nearly half of all 3- and 4-year-olds aren't in school, a percentage that's barely changed over the past decade. Wojkowski hopes state lawmakers will use the new data as a roadmap to develop initiatives that benefit children and families. I'm Catherine Carley for New Hampshire News Connection.
1: This is Public News Service. As the U.S. Senate considers a proposal for an updated farm bill, South Dakota farmers say it doesn't do nearly enough.
6: The U.S. House of Representatives passed its version on April 30th. Since then, a coalition of farmers and rural residents from Midwestern states traveled to Washington, D.C. to ask legislators to make changes. That includes Dwayne Carlson, South Dakota farmer and Brooklyn Township chairman. He says the current bill needs a lot of work after years of inaction and subsidizing the same programs.
7: It really doesn't do the things that we need to do. So there needs to be a good, hard look at what these dollars are doing and how it's affecting our local farmers.
6: Like other members of the coalition, Carlson wants the bill to address SNAP benefits, pesticide labeling, mandatory country of origin labeling for beef, and conservation funding. Congress is supposed to pass a new farm bill every 5 years. The most recent one passed in 2018. I'm Laura Hatch reporting.
1: And voters in Philadelphia have cleared the way for a new push to help workers build retirement savings.
8: Philly Saves will automatically sign up eligible workers for a payroll deduction individual retirement account, helping over 200,000 employees who lack retirement options at work. Jessica Ekman with AARP says research shows people are much more likely to save when it's simple and automatic. She adds that the program will help workers begin to build financial security for the future.
9: What's important to know, it's easy, it's low cost for these workers. They can change their investments, their contribution levels. They can opt out at any time. It's completely voluntary for workers.
8: Philly Saves follows a growing national trend as similar auto IRA programs are established in 17 states. Danielle Smith reporting.
1: Finally, summer vacation is here, but career learning isn't stopping in Central Florida.
10: Yashira Valentin Feliciano is program manager for Hispanic Access Foundation. She says the effort gives families access to opportunities that might not have been on their radar.
11: It's giving access to communities that otherwise probably wouldn't have seen career pathways that even myself, I hadn't heard about. For example, if you're in a hospital, there are people sterilizing the equipment before surgery.
10: The initiative brings professionals like engineers from the space technology company Blue Origin and a rheumatologist to community events, including a talk this Monday, where students created rockets, asked questions, and learned directly from experts. Events are free and open to all. 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I'm Tramell Gomes.
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12: Welcome to 2026 Talks, where we're following our democracy in historic times.
13: When hurtful things I said on the internet a decade ago came out into the public, as I shared my personal journey through PTSD and darkness of recovery and accountability and growth, Maine had my back.
12: Democratic Senate candidate Grant Plattner says he's proud of the support his fellow Maine citizens have given him amid recent allegations of sexual misconduct. He holds a wide primary lead over all other Democratic candidates in the race to square off against incumbent Republican Susan Collins, who polls suggest he's also ahead of. The Oysterman and former Combat Marine is connected by promising to address working class affordability issues and end the political status quo. He's won support from progressives like Vermont Senator Bernie Sanders. Congressional Democrats might stall important legislation over President Donald Trump nominating Bill Pulte to be the acting National Intelligence Director. The controversial Section 702 of the Foreign Intelligence Surveillance Act lets spy agencies collect communications between U.S. residents and foreigners without a warrant. Congress has until Friday to keep it running, as it has for 20 years. Civil libertarians in both parties want to tighten privacy protections or require more warrants. Supporters call it the source of some of the nation's most important intelligence. Pulte's acting nomination doesn't itself require congressional approval. House Minority Leader Hakeem Jeffries says he used his position as a mortgage regulator to look up dirt on Trump's opponents. Jeffries says renewing Section 702 was already going to be difficult, even without the risk of the president's hatchet man getting access to huge amounts of sensitive data.
14: To get to good faith negotiations, the effort to elevate Bill Pulte as the acting director of national intelligence should be reversed immediately. And then let's see where we wind up at the end of the week.
12: Farmers nationwide say they have problems with the latest farm bill. Producers from several Midwestern states travel to Washington to lobby for changes. They want increased SNAP food benefits, better pesticide labeling, mandatory country of origin labeling for beef, and more conservation funding. South Dakota farmer and local government official Dwayne Carlson says too many of the bill's benefits are tilted towards the big corporate producers.
15: When everybody tells their story and says, hey, this is what's happening out here, they get a better view rather than from lobbyists that are out there trying to push their own agendas. When you have home farm people out there telling what's happening directly to them, it makes a difference.
12: States nationwide are seeing impacts of the federal mega bill on child well-being. This year's Annie E. Casey Kids Count data book finds housing affordability remains a challenge for too many, while math and reading scores have declined. And Janice Barlow with Kids Count in Delaware says fixing those is going to be tough, with state and local budgets already being cut.
16: In addition to just managing their own priorities, they're going to be talking about how do we do this in this changing environment and how do we preserve gains and prevent policy regressions.
12: I'm Edwin J. Vieira for Pacifica Network and Public News Service. 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
0: And there you have it, once again, our national roundup from none other than the Public News Service from Pacifica. A search continued Sunday for a gunman who wounded 12 people near a summer festival in Toledo, Ohio, while apparently aiming for each other. Police said Sunday all 12 victims were in stable condition and improving, and no arrests have been made. Gunfire erupted just after 5:30 in the evening Saturday near the Old West End Festival in Toledo from at least two shooters who were probably shooting at each other, said the Deputy Police Chief Joseph Hefferman. The oldest victim is 61, the youngest is 14, and most were in their early 20s. Authorities are talking to victims and witnesses and reviewing camera footage where they say several hundred people were at the festival at the time. This annual festival is a beloved tradition in Toledo and features live music, food markets, a beer garden, and events for children. There were extra police on duty for this festival and a large number of off-duty officers working the festival itself. That mobile security cameras were also used, said Hefferman. In a statement, the Old West End Association canceled Sunday's festivities, saying after a discussion with festival organizers, law enforcement, and the city of Toledo, we feel it would not be compassionate, responsible, or possible to continue the festival. And all of this from Marlene Lethang of NBC News nationally. Six people were injured in a stabbing inside New York's Penn Station on Sunday evening, with less than a day before thousands of fans were expected to descend on neighborhood Madison Square Garden for Game 3 of the NBA Finals. A suspect was taken into custody after the attack, which unfolded around 7 in the evening in one of the nation's busiest transportation hubs. The sprawling rail complex between MSG serves Amtrak, Long Island Railroad, New Jersey Transit, and New York City subway lines, and used by hundreds of thousands of commuters and travelers each day. Paramedics found one victim with serious injuries, two with moderate injuries, and one with minor injuries, or two with minor injuries. And all five were taken to the Bellevue Hospital. Another person whose condition was not immediately known was transported to a separate hospital. No, the authorities have not released details about what led to the stabbing or whether the victims were targeted. By late Sunday, the immediate chaos had given way to a familiar Penn Station scene where travelers wheeled luggage past a roped-off area. Tracks 5 and 6, where medical gloves, discarded bandages, and traces of blood still mark the floor. The violence erupted as New York prepared for one of its biggest sporting events in decades, Monday night's matchup between the New York Knicks and San Antonio Spurs, will be the first NBA Finals games at MSG since 1999, and is expected to draw massive crowds. Amtrak police said they were investigating the stabbing and had taken a suspect into custody. Authorities did not immediately release the suspect's identity or provide information about potential charges. And all of this from the staff of the Associated Press nationally. A fight broke out during a graduation ceremony for Kings Canyon Unified School District's alternative education programs, leading to multiple arrests and disrupting what was meant to be a milestone event for students. The ceremony on Tuesday, which is held at Reedley High School's football stadium, a cell phone video was captured showing the moment the altercation began as graduate names were being read. Two young men began punching each other before two others joined in, and another graduate is seen attempting to separate them. After the initial confrontation appears to subside, a second altercation breaks out. More people were exchanging punches. The video also shows attendees rushing onto the field, including a woman in a brown shirt who can be seen striking another person. Police and district administrators moved quickly to calm the situation, and several individuals were escorted off the field. Family members of one of the men arrested, Adam Velasquez, said the incident was not gang-related. They describe him as a 19-year-old who worked hard to earn his diploma after his brother was killed several years ago. He wanted to make his family proud. According to his family, Velasquez was waiting in line to receive his diploma when another graduate insulted his late brother unprovoked, leading to the confrontation. They said his emotions got the best of him. On Wednesday evening, families gathered at the Reedley High School's theater for another graduation ceremony. The chaos from Tuesday is fresh in the minds of several parents. Parents called the behavior inappropriate. Velasquez's family said he did not get to walk, or obtain his diploma. Because of the incident, and they added that they do not justify the hit, the behavior, and understood that there are consequences. And all of this from Anna Torrio of ABC Channel 7 Eyewitness News in Los Angeles. Three people were found shot to death inside an apartment in the San Fernando Valley neighborhood of Canoga Park Sunday, including two children. The children approximately were 10 years old. The third person is a man in his 40s. The bodies were found after authorities responded to a shots fired call on the block of Owensmith Avenue on around 7:30 that evening, and the case is being investigated as a possible murder-suicide. A distraught woman collapsed after she was seen exiting an ambulance at the scene, and LAPD remains on the scene as the investigation is still ongoing. And all of this briefly from John Ross Ferreira of KTLA Channel 5 in Los Angeles. A couple in Minnesota is facing sexual misconduct charges after a missing 14-year-old girl was found alive in a cardboard box in their home. Angeline and Andrew Olson of Oakdale, both in their late 40s, are charged with soliciting a child to engage in sexual conduct. The girl was reported missing from school on May 26, and early on May 27, police received reports of the girls at the couple's home. They searched the home Thursday and found the girl in a cardboard box in the couple's bedroom. The couple's in custody. Angeline Olson also faces a count of first-degree criminal sexual conduct. Andrew Olson faces three counts of possessing child sexual abuse material. Angeline Olson faces up to 30 years in prison if convicted, and Andrew Olson faces up to 18 years. And this all from Jason Rantala of WCCO there in Washington County, Minnesota, as well as CNN news source nationally. Target is voluntarily recalling two types of its generic brand baby wipes after testing found bacteria on the product. The recall impacts Up and Up's fragrance-free and cucumber-scented baby wipes. According to the Food and Drug Administration, customers complained of discoloration on the wipes, so the agency conducted some testing. The testing revealed the presence of two bacteria, Burkholderia sepacea complex and Burkholderia gladioli, in samples. An infection with either bacterium could turn serious in infants, so Target decided to recall the products out of caution. The bacteria could lead to serious and life-threatening infections. They were predominantly used on newborns, infants, and young children who were particularly vulnerable to opportunistic infection due to their immature immune systems, said the FDA. While healthy people infected with the bacteria might notice a local infection, young babies could see the infection spread into the bloodstream, which could lead to pneumonia or life-threatening conditions called sepsis. If sepsis advances to septic shock, it can lead to organ failure or death. Target and the wipes manufacturer have received reports of skin and eye irritation as well as infection associated with the wipes. It's not clear how serious those infections were. The reports, however, are being investigated. Target shoppers can read the full detail recall notice for more information on the exact products impacted, including product codes. People who have purchased the wipes are being advised to stop using them immediately and contact Target for a full refund. And all this from Erica Agers of KTAL and Alex Martico of KMSS Television. And finally, a mother in South Carolina walked through fire to save her 3-year-old from a burning apartment. Miracle Keith walked downstairs to find her apartment on fire around 4 in the morning on May 30th, and then she went back upstairs. She ran upstairs to grab a Mary, but had to run through the fire and smoke and all the heat to get out. Amiri is Miracle's 3-year-old daughter. Miracle's mother, Nina Keith, got the call from her daughter, Harmony, who lives next door to Miracle. Harmony had told her Miracle and Amiri had escaped from the fire. Harmony also woke up around 4 in the morning and smelled smoke and went next door and found the doorknob hot to the touch. Harmony tried to open the door, but Miracle was already there. She slung the door open and they just came out and collapsed, said Nina. Miracle, Amiri, and a visiting friend, Morgan, all needed medical attention. Amiri sustained second-degree burns to her hands, feet, arms, and legs and has been released from the ICU burn care in Augusta and is doing better. They had her all bandaged up. They didn't want her to walk, but you can't keep her down, said Nina. The little girl has so much energy and so much joy. She wants to sing and wants to dance. Miracle also suffered severe burns and damage to her lungs, and doctors are still working to get her to breathe on her own. The Keys say the mother and daughter lost everything, and a GoFundMe has now been started for those who wish to help. As Miracle continues to fight, the family says they're thankful for all the prayers and generosity the community has shared, and they're even more thankful for Miracle's act of courage. We're so proud of her for having the courage and determination to do that. A lot of people wouldn't have done that. Her father, Kenya Keith, added, you can donate to Miracle and Amiri's GoFundMe on the site of KPTV Fox 12, and a separate GoFundMe has also been created for Morgan, the visiting friend injured in the fire. And all of this from Sydney Ryan of WMBF there in Conway, South Carolina, as well as Akeem Powell of Gray News nationally. And that will wrap it up for this edition of KPW News Day. We will be back later this week with more news, information, and a check of your weather to see where we're at with this hot heat wave advancing toward us. We'll let you know and update you on the next KPW News Day. For this edition of KPW News Day, this is Sam Broadway thanking you for being here once again, as you always are at this time at this station, and we are forever grateful for your patronage. Now I got a new one to share with you. This is going to be a cover of the AC/DC song Thunderstruck, and it's done from a band called the Rock Orchestra. And we'll hear that in just a moment. For this edition of KPW News Day, I'm Sam Broadway reminding you, during these troubled times, war times, protest times, political times, other times, to help yourself by helping somebody else. All right, we'll look forward to seeing you later this week.

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1: As you move through these changing times, be easy on yourself and be easy on one another. 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And because you carry their DNA in your body, this wisdom and this way of being is within you. 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As the yang-based habits and the decaying institutions of our planet begin to crumble, look up. A breeze is stirring. Feel the sun on your wings. Message from the Council of 13 Indigenous Grandmothers.
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0: This is KEPW Whole Community News for June 9th, 2026. Brian Obi calls the county shifty for a proposal to use transient lodging tax funds to plug holes elsewhere in the county budget. This story on the budget hearing June 9th starts with the president of Travel Lane County and an explanation of the TLT.
1: My name is Samara Phelps. I'm president and CEO of Travel Lane County, your destination organization, and a Springfield resident. I want to start by stating my deep respect for the work of this board, as well as the staff to serve all of Lane County. My job is to provide a visitor industry perspective to inform the decisions that impact the industry that generates over $1.1 billion in visitor spending each year. Today, I'm here to address the proposed use of the 2% transient lodging tax, TLT, established in 2022. TLT is designed to be invested in generating new dollars for our community through visitor spending. That visitor spending generates economic activity, supports local businesses, creates jobs in our rural and urban communities, and it sustains the TLT revenue and everything that that fund funds. In 2022, the TLT was increased by 2% to generate economic activity through tourism facilities. At that time, the board clearly stated that those funds were to be used to fund, enhance, construct, and maintain tourism-related facilities here in Lane County. The amount and the language showed a commitment to the industry that generates and collects the tax. The stated purpose demonstrated a commitment to Lane County's economy. 2% was not a random number. 2% is what research at the time showed was needed to build a regional tourism facility. Hoteliers and industry supported the increase because it was dedicated to addressing that long-identified need, setting the county on a path for the first time in decades to build a facility that generated visitor spending. Work is currently underway to create a once-in-a-generation investment in a facility that can transform our winter visitor economy, improve quality of life, and generate $20 million of annual spending in every year. I ask the board to honor the commitment and the intent of that behind that 2% TLT increase and position Lane County to make a strategic investment that can deliver long-term economic returns, generating revenue for local businesses, residents, and for the county. Thank you for your service and for your consideration.
2: My name is Dana Terrell, and I am here to talk about the use of TLT towards public safety in the budget today. And I want to first say my appreciation to the Budget Committee for recommending that there be a time cap. I appreciate Commissioner Buck providing the language that TLT be revisited as far as its use in 2 years for using TLT for public safety. To me, that represented a commitment from yourselves and the other committee members to revisit the use of TLT for what it is intended for. And I just want to remind us that transient lodging tax is intended to generate more visitors, more tourism. Thereby, bringing in more visitors generates more taxes and generates more revenue for our local businesses. So not using it for that purpose is not using it for its intention. Since that meeting, I've been hearing a lot of comments, a lot of discussions around public trust. And that's starting with the task force that you put together, the Public Safety Task Force. In that co-chair letter that was in the front of the report, it talked about, in their words, bait and switch. And what they meant was you dedicating funding for a particular source and then using it for something else. And that's what this is. Their recommendation, and I think you may hear more of this tomorrow as you continue to hear from the task force, is that you build public trust so that when you go out for a long-term solution to anything, in this case, the public safety, the public is more ready to trust you to raise their taxes for the long term. But if your example is that you raise taxes for one purpose and they use it for something else, it is difficult for them to trust you on something that you need them to vote on, which is the increase in taxes that will be needed for long term. I want to give you a brief update that the investment that Lane County and Travel Lane County are making on what we're calling decision grade feasibility work towards an indoor sports facility is moving forward. That has been a commitment of $450,000, half from Lane County, half from Travel Lane County, towards this decision grade feasibility that would provide you with the information to know if this is an option you want to move forward. The RFP has been issued for a consultant, and the proposal are being reviewed right now. So that work is being moved forward. In the best of circumstances, when that work is done and that report is brought to you, you would have the option to be able to use TLT for its purpose, for your purpose as you dedicated it to, tourism infrastructure development. You would have the option to spend it on that. If you spend it on these other things, even though important, you will not have that option.
3: Brian Obie.
4: I'm here obviously to speak about the TLT funding and the shift of dollars away from that. And I want to speak as loud and profound as I can. Shifting these dollars, Lane County shifting these dollars, is in fact shifty. Shifty. And this administrator should be ashamed of himself to suggest that. I mean, this is about public trust. Dana made a great point, and that's what it's all about. The committee that you appointed, this committee clearly stated what should be considered. And I won't repeat those words. It's right here. It's all about bait and

0: Resolution. There's no number five. There's nothing that says shift TLT funds away. You know, out of our properties alone, the money that is in the fund right now, that is so rich for picking, so rich for picking, Mr. Administrator. It's just easy. $500,000 of that fund has come from our properties alone, perhaps more. That was a conservative estimate I made this morning. Now, if I had to put $2 $10 bills on the table, would it be okay if you just take half of them and do what you want? Would that be okay? No, it's not okay. And that's what I'm here to talk to you about. It is about public trust. Trust is an interesting word. I give you my trust. Only you can take it away. That's the way it is with the public. That's what it's all about. And that's what this is all about. You know, this cannot happen. Lane County, and you have a good reputation. Why destroy it? Well, I give you my trust, and I really plead for you not to violate it. So I want to continue to support this county and support the issues that you bring forth.
1: John Crowder, in respect to the budget, I think since 2018, the budget had an item for a county auditor. And for some reason, it's put in the budget, but it's never filled. And I understand it's in the budget this year, so my encouragement, if it's in the budget, that you need to hire a auditor, and that auditor's responsibility is look over the shoulders of you folks and the administrators of the county to make sure things are being done. And the State of the Union that was put in January, it had three items: public safety, economic development, mental drug health issues. And I'm sure the budget includes addressing those issues. And I guess from my standpoint, maybe that auditor can kind of take on the responsibility of like a DOGE and just kind of look to see where things are and not look over your shoulders to be a disciplinarian, but to be an encouragement that there's follow through. So thank you.
2: I'm Janet Ayers. I did a little number crunching and dollar crunching. I was just curious if Oak Ridge Heather was able to clean up their sewage from dumping into the middle fork of the Willamette River. I'm hoping some money is provided to the woefully forgotten Oak Ridge to get that addressed so we don't have our good rivers polluted. I'm here to speak to the numbers. I did some number crunching with the budget and just being a little creative with those numbers to put the budget into a relativity with us common folks, the ones that you folks are representing. Lane County has 302 employees that get at least $100,000 a year. 302 employees represent roughly 20% of the full-time workforce for Lane County. When you add that up, $100,000 times 302, that comes to $30,200,000. If you were to shave their salaries half, I'm being creative, keep that in mind, but a little bit real, that $100,000 salary, not including the benefits package, because we know those are well endowed thanks to the compensation board, that equates to about $15 million. That's like three times over and above the $5 million deficit that we're currently in. It's time the county administrators realize what belt tightening means to people on 1/10 of their salary that they receive, courtesy of my tax dollars and so many others. Also, I'm questioning what happened to putting that current contract for the so-called navigation center. Why was that not put up to bid or opened up for others? Why don't we have a local person who understands the climate here locally instead of some carpetbagger coming in from Oklahoma and taking over? I think it's time that local be given a priority.
3: Brian Obi says the county is being shifty during a public hearing June 9th on the Lane County budget. Covering councils and commissions, neighborhoods and nonprofits, preparedness and public comment, this is Whole Community News on KEPW.
4: The First Amendment to the Constitution, it says Congress shall make no law respecting an establishment of religion or prohibiting the free exercise thereof.

0: have, or abridging the freedom of speech, or of the press, or the right of the people peaceably to assemble and to petition the government for a redress of grievances.
1: Summer reading, free activities at Eugene Public Library through August 31st, 2026. The whole community is invited to join Eugene Public Library for summer reading activities from now through the end of August. From babies to grown-ups, everyone is welcome to participate in free fun and learning at the library's three locations, downtown, Bethel, and Sheldon. Summer reading is one of the ways the library brings our community together. Library Director Angela Ocana said, "Whether you're picking up your first picture book, exploring a new author, or attending an event with friends and family, we want everyone to find something that sparks their curiosity this summer. The library will host free events all around town, including story times, book groups, creative activities, and guest presenters. Highlights include the Teddy Bear Picnic, 11 a.m. July 18th in the park at Amazon Community Center, Lil Comic Con, 2 p.m. July 31st, Downtown Library, Teen and Tween Comic Con, 2 p.m. August 7th at the Downtown Library, and lastly, a talk by visiting author Amy Nezhukumatathil, 3 p.m. July 25th, Downtown Library. Throughout the summer, every child and teen can visit the library to choose a free brand new gift book from a varied selection of thousands of titles. Kids can play book bingo to explore new reading adventures all summer, square by square. Adults can choose one of two featured books as a gift while supplies last. Bite by Bite, Nourishments and Jamborees by Amy Nezhukumatathil, memoir and short essays, and Vera Wong's Unsolicited Advice for Murders by Jesse Q. Sutanto. It's fiction. By sharing a reading recommendation, adults and teens can enter a raffle for gift cards to local book, game, and hobby stores. 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
2: Signature gathering continues for the Eugene Clean Energy Fund. A broad coalition hopes to put the fund on the ballot in November. During public comment at the Eugene City Council June 8th.
3: My name is Patty Hine. I'm co-president of 350 Eugene. The 350 in our name represents the safe upper limit of parts per million of carbon dioxide in the atmosphere, the blanket that overheats our planet due primarily to the burning of fossil fuels. In April, the average parts per million was 431, the highest point since recording began. This was also by far the hottest winter in the West, and our snowpack is at record low. The upcoming Niño cycle promises to break all records for damaging weather events. All that to say, I am glad we have good council leadership for climate, a talented sustainability staff and commission, with up-to-date Climate 2.0 reports, and a climate dashboard. We're behind in meeting our goals, but we're making meaningful progress. I'm optimistic about the energy transition, but we need to urgently fund and rapidly implement programs that support electrification, battery storage, efficiency, and renewable energy infrastructure. The plummeting costs of renewable energy are amazing. The worldwide transition is well underway. And now, with the dangers and volatility of the trade in non-renewable, dirty energy, it's all but drowned out our scientific, moral, and economic arguments. We need energy sources that petro wars can't shut down. Investments in these clean energy, if permitted, speedily, and simplified, provide broad-based prosperity and energy security that prioritize the needs of communities, local businesses, families with energy poverty. I ask you that you recommit to these goals and take it to the next level. Let's transition Eugene's public buildings to heat pumps and initiate solar and battery projects with EWEB to generate local power and reduce our costs. Let's turn big corporate profits into local savings by supporting the Eugene Clean Energy Fund so we can build EV charging infrastructure, transition homes off of their oil furnaces, and keep summers cool by covering our public pools and saving on those electric bills. It's never been more important. Thank you.
4: My name is Jim New. There's something about holding a clipboard that people view you as having the plague. Oh no, he wants me to get to sign something. Gathering signatures of what dozens of volunteers are doing until the end of July in order to get a proposed City of Eugene measure on the November ballot. If passed, the Eugene Clean Energy Fund would place a surcharge of 2% on the gross profits of local big box stores that make more than $1 billion nationally and $500,000 locally, but would exclude basic groceries, medicines, garbage, recycling, and healthcare services. The estimated $15 million a year from this fund would help the city meet its goals of the climate recovery ordinance by investing back into the community through four grant areas. 60% into renewable energy and energy efficiency programs for households, 25% into creating clean energy jobs, 10% into green infrastructure projects, and 5% into future innovations. The Eugene Clean Energy Fund would assist renters and homeowners in weatherization improvements, window replacements, ducting for heating and cooling upgrades, making energy bills more affordable for utility customers, and lightening the energy loads for EWEB, especially during times of peak demand. The fund would create training and education for electricians, HVAC and heat pump installers, building energy auditors, solar, battery, and electric vehicle infrastructure maintenance technicians. Most importantly, the Eugene Clean Energy Fund would start the process in reducing the city's building carbon footprint within the community in an equitable social and economic process while transitioning off of fossil fuels. The Portland Clean Energy Fund passed the same type of measure several years ago and has been very successful. I urge the mayor and city council to publicly support this measure and thank Councilor Keating for his support. Listen to what the folks with the clipboards have to say and sign the petition. It may be one of the easiest and best things you can do for the future of our community. Thank you very much.
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5: Take climate action today and visit EugeneCleanEnergyFund.org to learn more about the growing coalition around this most critical fund that's working in Portland and should work here in Eugene. The coalition around the effort include but aren't limited to the Eugene Education Association, IBEW Local 280, the Iron Workers, Lane Coos Curry County Building Trades, the Sheet Metal Workers, businesses like Gratitude Brewing, Taco 4, Wheel Pizza Pub, elected officials like Senator Manning, Representative Phil Barnhart, former Mayor Kitty Piercy, and Councilor-elect Jennifer Smith. Thank you.
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2: There was a mini-fest at the Art House, and KEPW Whole Community News was there. Robin Bloomgarden.
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8: This week, Environmental Film Minifestival happened here at the Art House, and I can't thank the Art House enough. If you're not supporting the Eugene Art House here, you should, for all the great programs they have going on over there.
2: From Oregon Wild, Chandra Ligui.
9: I'm Chandra Ligui. I've been working for Oregon Wild here in Eugene for a little over 20 years, which is why so many of you look familiar out there. So I'm really excited to be partnering with the Eugene Environmental Film Festival and 350 Eugene again for tonight's mini film fest focusing on forests, which are a personal favorite ecosystem of mine, as many of you might know. Yours too, yeah, favorite ecosystem, yay! For those I don't know out there, and those of you who aren't super familiar with Oregon Wild, we are a nonprofit environmental advocacy organization that was founded in 1974, right here in Eugene. Or yeah, Michael's like, yep, because I was there. Oregon Wild works statewide to protect and restore the wildlands, wildlife, and waters that make Oregon so special. So across those 5 decades, I guess technically 6 decades now, we've successfully fought to protect nearly 2 million acres of wilderness, over 2,000 miles of wild and scenic rivers, countless endangered wildlife, and vast stretches of old-growth forests and other essential ecosystems across the state. We have staff, we have members who give us money, we have volunteers, and we have advocates that agree with what we do. And with all of that help, we advocate for Oregon's ecosystems through education, public communications, direct lobbying, grassroots activism, and we partner, like we are tonight, to elevate allied groups and their voices. So whether it's in the courts or in the court of public opinion, we're here to fight for the wild. Especially, again, favorite ecosystem, the forests that filter our water, store tremendous amounts of carbon, provide homes for wildlife, and offer some of the best places to get outside and fill our souls. And boy, do we have our work cut out for us right now. So it seems like every day the current Trump administration opens up some new threat to nature and to public lands, and environmental laws, policies, and agencies that help protect and restore them. It can be really confusing and overwhelming to try to keep track of these attacks. So I apologize if you're trying to keep up. That's what I have to do. It's probably intentional to have all of these attacks being so coordinated. At Oregon Wild, we've worked hard to try to distill information to make it less overwhelming. We have a variety of guides on social media and on our website in like a PDF form, reports and such, to try to spell out these various threats to public lands. Just calling out the attempts to sell them off, to gut protections for endangered species, the efforts to basically dismantle the Forest Service and other land management agencies that we're seeing, and there's tons of actions that have been taken to make it easier to log, mine, and develop the forests and landscapes that we love. In the works right now, there's proposed legislation to fix our forests. It's called that. There's a lot of bill in Congress called Fix Our Forests. By logging them more. There are revisions to management plans that could open up mature and old growth forests to aggressive logging. That's including here in Western Oregon under the Northwest Forest Plan and our BLM lands, and also in Eastern Oregon's Blue Mountains. And then there's the proposal to repeal the roadless area conservation rule that protects large wild landscapes across the country from development. Okay, I know that's a lot. I promise I'm not turning the page to list more threats. I'm not one to leave you on a down note. So instead, I want to impress on you that there are a lot of ways that we can work to counter these efforts to grab public lands for private gain. In fact, many, many thousands of people have already gotten involved, written comments, pushed back, done all sorts of things. So Oregon Wild and many of our conservation partners, including 350 groups here in Eugene, like Cascadia Wildlands, are weighing in on proposals that allow for public comment. They don't all allow for public comment. And we've been helping everyone who cares about these lands also weigh in. So for example, this winter, the Bureau of Land Management announced plans to revise forest management plans on the 2.5 million acres that they manage here in Western Oregon, with the purpose of complying with Trump's maximum logging mandate. The public had just 30 days to comment, and we saw a response to our alerts and to media that came out about it that was far above our expectations. Tens of thousands of public comments were submitted opposing this resolution. You did that. This is in part because these are forest lands that are close to where people live in the Coast Range and the Cascade Foothills in Southwest Oregon. They're where we get our water, where we walk our dogs, where we forage for mushrooms. People know these lands. They are our backyard forests. And the proposal said that the agency was going to revisit protections for old growth forests and special areas that were set aside for ecological reasons. And people just did not like to hear that. So we expect a more detailed proposal from the BLM and another public comment period this summer. And I hope that when that happens, you'll speak up for threatened places like Alsea Falls and Crabtree Valley and McGowan Creek. Another effort that we have a big say in is defending the roadless area conservation rule, which protects places like Mount June, Iron Mountain, and Joseph Canyon. Since 2001, this rule has kept damaging roads and commercial logging out of remaining wild landscapes across the country, including 2 million acres here in Oregon. And that effort to repeal the policy began last summer, and it just had a short 3-week comment period in summer over the Labor Day weekend. The Forest Service received 600,000 comments. And you want to know how many of those opposed repealing this rule? 99%. Yeah. People did not like this idea. People liked the roadless rule. It keeps these forests protected from increased logging, keeps roads out that, lead to more fire starts, and it maintains drinking water protections and recreation that we all love. So we can expect a public comment period on the roadless rule repeal very soon. Some of you are probably like, didn't we already do that? We thought that the comment period was going to happen in March, and then April. We had a big event over at Gratitude Brewing, if you were there, but they still haven't opened the comment period. So we're still waiting on that, and there'll be another opportunity to weigh in. So also, we're urging our congressional representatives to pass legislation that could add protections for wild, roadless lands and waters. We don't have to just sit back and push back against the bad ideas. We can advance good ideas. So the Roadless Area Conservation Act would make the roadless rules protections a law, so it would be harder to overturn. And the River Democracy Act, which was championed by Senator Wyden, would designate over 3,000 miles of Oregon streams as wild and scenic rivers with protected buffer zones. It's a great bill. We've been working on it for years now. So even if Congress, in all its high functionality, doesn't pass these bills this year, it's still important for our representatives to support them. So after the films tonight, we are going to be writing postcards and letters to our senators and our representative, Representative Hoyle in Congress. They don't have all the power. People have some power, the administration has some power, but they do have a strong voice. And so they need to hear from people who love nature and public lands and want to see them protected rather than exploited. So please join me in the courtyard. And even if you can't stay for very long, check out the resources and information that we have out there and in the lobby. And thanks again to 350 and to Anna at the Film Festival for having us here tonight, and I really hope you enjoy the films.
2: That was Chandra Legui at the EEFF Mini Festival with reporting by Curtis Blankenship. 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
2: In a reversal, the U.S. military is now reducing the number of officially recognized religious preferences. The goal is, quote, to enhance the delivery of targeted religious support from the chaplaincy, end quote. In dropping the number of recognized faiths from 211 to 31, members of many faiths such as Druids, Pagan, Unitarian Universalists, and various Wiccans will now be classified as other. In Eugene, a local pagan says the changes directed by Secretary of War Pete Hegseth are troubling. Echo Sherman.
11: The conversation raises important questions about religious identity, self-determination, and the role of government institutions in defining faith communities. As someone who has dedicated my life to interfaith understanding and the protection of religious freedom, I believe this moment deserves careful attention from all of us, regardless of our individual beliefs. I find this troubling, not simply because of who it affects today, but because of what it represents. History teaches us that religious freedom is rarely lost all at once. More often, it begins with seemingly small decisions about who counts, who belongs, and who has the authority to define the identity of others. As a pagan high priestess and a medicine woman, I come from traditions that have spent generations fighting to be recognized as legitimate spiritual paths. I've personally experienced discrimination and hostility because of my faith. Because of that history, I pay close attention whenever institutions begin redefining faith communities from the outside. The issue before us is larger than any one religion. It is about whether people have the right to defend and define their own spiritual identity, and whether our institutions are committed to protecting that right equally for all. Every generation believes it's moved past the stakes of the past. Yet history does not return only through dramatic acts of oppression. Sometimes it returns through paperwork, classifications, and bureaucratic decisions that seem insignificant in the moment, but carry profound consequences over time. My path has descended from traditions that have been, and in many places continue to be, persecuted, outlawed, marginalized, and ridiculed. I believe we have a responsibility to recognize the warning signs when they appear. The true measure of religious freedom is not how we treat the majority, it is how we treat those whose beliefs, practices, and traditions differ from our own. We should be moving forward into a future where diversity is respected, protected, and celebrated. Wherever we find ourselves deciding which faiths count and which do not, we should ask ourselves whether we're advancing towards that future or drifting back towards a darker chapter of our shared history. As High Priestess of Thornkin Coven, I stand in solidarity with all faith communities seeking the freedom to define themselves and practice their beliefs without interference, exclusion, or erasure. Religious liberty is not a privilege to be granted to a select few. It is a fundamental right that belongs to all people. May we have the wisdom to learn from history, the courage to defend one another's freedoms, and the humility to remember that strength of a diverse society is found not in uniformity, but in mutual respect. Blessed be. 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

0: Charlie Conrad announces he will not seek election to House District 12. Without even running a campaign, a Democrat blocked the independent candidate's path. Charlie Conrad, who served the district from January 2023 to January 2025 as a Republican, saw a path to victory as an independent, appealing to Democrats, centrist Republicans, and non-affiliated voters. But a North Eugene High School graduate now living in Cottage Grove, with the email name sweetthang123@gmail, filed and paid the fee to run as a Democrat. Charlie ran a strong grassroots write-in campaign for the May 19th Democratic primary to no avail. On June 15th, a candidate without any help from the Democratic Party of Lane County, without any apparent campaign spending, and without any known campaign appearances, will be officially declared the winner of the primary election. We spoke with Charlie Conrad June 5th.
1: Doing the write-in campaign and going through the primary, one of the things that I knew about going into that and running that type of campaign was that it's really difficult to win a write-in campaign. And what was really sobering was the magnitude of the loss, right? So even though I got over 1,200 write-in votes, which is a lot for a write-in campaign, and the fact that we were able to get that many votes was just a testament to all the volunteers. And the fact that when we're at the doorsteps, people were receptive to the message, right? People want something different. They don't want the Democratic Party. They don't want the Republican Party. They want a government that works for them and functions. And so it resonated. But one of the difficulties that we had was just getting to as many doorsteps and contacting as many people as we could. And some of that comes down to just a function of the financing and the funding that we have and the timing and ability. So even though we were able to get and received more than 1,200 votes, it was only 25% of the registered Democrats that voted. So somebody that only filed, did nothing, and even her filing was minimal, right? I mean, it just says that she's a service provider, she went to North Eugene, and that was it. She got over 4,000. She got 75% of the votes. And the sobering part of that was just the magnitude of effort that we would need to be able to go to as many doorsteps as we could. The path to victory required a lot of funding, a lot of support to be able to do that, because my competitiveness in November always included the full support of the Democratic Party and full support of the registered Democrats to vote for me. The fact that she won means that the local Democratic Party can't get behind me. So all the accesses to administrative resources, the mailing list, the voters, access to the software programs, I don't have that. And that just increases the expense and the cost for my campaign that much more. And without all the registered D's behind me, the likelihood of me being successful in a three-way race is very small. And so as I did some outreach to some of the donors, some of the other organizations out there, supporters, there was not a lot of funding support that I would need to be able to make that happen. And so with that, it was the path to victory was not there. And I considered a couple other things, a couple other options came up that I considered, but there really just was not a path to victory in getting the votes that we needed. And I don't want to continually ask folks for money to help contribute for their time, effort, and energy for something that I know is essentially going to be a futile effort. I mean, there's something to be said for running a campaign as a statement campaign, but I don't want to run a statement campaign that has no chance of victory and to keep asking people to contribute and to donate. So with all that, was the reasons why I decided that, you know, November wasn't going to happen. You know, had I lost, but the vote count been closer, right? Had it been like a 54 or 45-55 type scenario, okay, you know, we can close that gap. That's doable. But 75% for somebody that did absolutely nothing, that's a lot of work and a lot of effort. And we need that background support to be able to make that happen. It just wasn't going to be there.
0: Results from Lane and Linn counties at the Secretary of State Elections website as of May 28th, showed 4,157 votes for 76.43%. It shows the power of the Democratic Party branding, that a candidate can win without even a statement in the voter's pamphlet. Charlie Conrad.
1: Yeah. And it really was minimal. She wouldn't even, again, she didn't even talk to the Democratic Party when they reached out. And there are a number of folks, including the chair, that reached out to her, and she wouldn't talk to them. And so the fact that, again, she wrote about six words on her filing form, paid the fee, there was nothing there. And no effort, no energy. I wouldn't be surprised if she doesn't even show up on the November ballot if she pulls out well beforehand, as soon as she finds out that I'm not running. And so that on the ballot is probably just going to be one name and then the write-in slot. The effort that went into getting the 1,200 votes, you know, we knocked on more than 3,000 doors. We had hundreds of phone calls, sent mailers to, you know, 8,000 residences. That's a lot of work to get to that 1,200. And again, so every time that you try to connect with somebody, you know, a lot of times at the doorstep, you can talk to somebody one time and they'll remember you, right? They'll take your palm card, your information, they'll have a conversation, it'll be memorable, you'll get their vote. If you're not able to talk to them and look them in the eye, usually you're going to have to get two or three different pieces of information to them. And so it's not just a one for one, right? Send out a mailer, get a vote. It's usually not going to happen that way. You're going to have to send out two or three different kinds of things. And even though I've done some radio interviews, there are some newspaper articles written about my campaign, the endorsements from a number of local newspapers, it was not enough. And again, that just, again, goes to that effort that it wasn't even close when you come down to percentages. And so many, to your point, so many people just voted party line. The name was there and they circled in the bubble. And that was all there was, because there's no website, no background information, no research. And so in terms of just looking at, to your point, how many people circle in the bubble next to the letter that they want, whether it's the D or the R, because it would work both ways on both parties. It's not just a Democratic Party and registered voter scenario, but that just shows that influence of the party. And for folks like me that are in the middle, you know, we're trying to get a little bit of both sides, right? It's the moderate Ds or the Ds that are happy, same thing with the R side, and then all of the unaffiliated voters and independent voters, trying to come together to be a significant voting block. There's a lot that goes into that. And without folks that and funders that are willing to step outside of the traditional, I'm going to fund the D side of the ledger, I'm going to fund the R side of the ledger, without those folks being able and willing to step out of those ruts, it's going to be incredibly difficult for somebody to mount that campaign. You know, I had a lot of people donate like $25 or $50. And the fact that they were willing to contribute what money that they had, particularly in these economic times, is incredibly meaningful to me. And I don't want to misuse their funds and their support, but it would take so many more donors at that level to mount the effort in the campaign that would truly make it competitive and make it worthwhile, right? It's that return on investment. You know, it's a vote is always the most important thing, but I need your vote and I need 10 more people like you to be able to vote for me to make it a competitive race. And yeah, it was a sobering experience to see that gap differential at 25 to 75%. And when I talked to my brain trust and we talked about the numbers, we talked about what does the path forward look like? Does anybody see a path forward? Is there, you know, messaging? Is there anything out there? Nobody saw it different than the way that I saw it, was that it was just not going to be worthwhile to do that for the voters.
0: His public service and public policy does not end with this election. We congratulated Charlie on starting as a lobbyist with the League of Oregon Cities.
1: Yeah, I was very grateful for the League of Oregon Cities to hire me on. This is what I love doing. I'll still be in Salem. I'll still be able to advocate, support cities, and be able to support, you know, good public policy, and be able to do the things that I talked about on the campaign trail and the things that are meaningful to me and meaningful to obviously people in the district, but people throughout Oregon, right? There are 241 cities in Oregon. The fact that I get to advocate and represent the cities and all the people that live in those cities, it's rewarding that even though it's not, you know, winning the election, it still enables me to continue pursuing my passions and to do what I want to do, which is hopefully be a good, solid voice for good public policy in Oregonians. I'm happy because I worked for League of Oregon Cities 10 years ago. So to go back and be able to work with them again and advocate for them and local government in general, Yeah, it's meaningful, and I'm very appreciative of that.
0: He also served the public this year on a project with Lane County. Charlie Conrad.
1: Yeah, trying to bring in all the unprotected lands within Lane County that don't have fire protection, that are not covered by Rural Fire Protection District or Oregon Department of Forestry, and to look about, come up with a process. And there's some bills that were passed that enabled rural fire protection districts to bring those lands in. And so I was looking at implementing that policy. And so I was there for a month. I would still be there if the League of Oregon Cities job hadn't come through, because I enjoyed that. I always enjoy working for Lane County, and I enjoy working with all the folks in emergency management and rural fire protection. And it's meaningful work, and it's nice to get in on the implementation side, because for me, the way my brain works, getting into the details really helps me out when I go evaluate policy. You've got these high level concepts that sound good, but are they practical, right? And how are we going to make them practical, and how are we going to make them work? Otherwise, then why are we going through this process? And to be on that implementation side, to get the brain into the details, try to figure it out. I enjoyed that, and I appreciate Lane County giving me that opportunity to work for them and start bringing that process together.
0: He sent a thank you letter and informed his supporters about his decision. Charlie Conrad.
1: There are so many people that knocked on doors. We had volunteers that came out and did four or five different door knocking with us. The organizations that endorsed, the Firefighters Association, Carpenters Association, all those folks that endorsed and helped fund my campaign were great. And then so many just individuals that were out there, my campaign team, I'll be calling them out on those emails. I don't want to embarrass them, but they know who they are, and I've thanked them personally quite a bit, because it was meaningful to get out there and have those conversations, particularly up front when, some of these folks were people that I had never had a conversation with. And again, to see that message resonate and to get to know them and to get them engaged and their willingness to go out and spend time on Saturdays, knocking on doors and talking to strangers, it takes a lot, but it was a wonderful experience in that regard. I got to know so many new people that I had never had that opportunity to meet before and work with.
0: We asked what Charlie Conrad will tackle as some of his top priorities at the League of Oregon Cities.
1: I'm just completing week one, and so getting my head wrapped around a number of different things. But there are some things that came through with the emergency management realm with FEMA, a FEMA report that came out the federal side, that there's some more work to do to go back and get it approved and see if they're going to adopt updating FEMA and how the agencies run. So that's one of the things getting my head wrapped around are the implications. Some of the things seem to be positive towards reducing FEMA's traditional bureaucracy and difficulty in getting money out and helping communities. There's some things in there that might cause some concern. So getting out there, introducing myself to folks I've met in different circumstances, but some other folks that I haven't, so that they know who I am and that I'm back and what the portfolio is and what the issues are addressing. And the other side of that's working through public safety. So there's some things around public safety. The way that the league operates, there's some policy committees that come together. And so some of those policy committees are finishing up their work and what their legislative agenda is going to be for 2027. So catching up on what those conversations have been and where they're at, and looking forward to, okay, how we're going to bring that forward to the Capitol in 2027 and help advocate for some of the city issues and concerns.
0: All 12 incorporated cities in Lane County are members of the League of Oregon Cities, so Charlie Conrad gets to continue to serve Oak Ridge, Westfer, Cresswell, and Cottage Grove, and the rest. Meanwhile, the news project continues to send email to sweetthang123@gmail.com to learn more about the likely Democratic candidate for HD 12. The final primary election results will be released at 5 p.m. on Wednesday, June 10th. 5 days ahead of schedule. That is according to Lane County Clerk Tommy Gong as of noon, June 9th. 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
0: Eugene's Intergovernmental Relations Manager reviewed the city's successes at the state legislature's 2026 short session. But even though the legislature approved money for the Clear Lake Road area, the state won't release those funds. At the June 3rd IGR committee meeting, Ethan Nelson.
3: I've got meetings with our delegation coming on up. I've got some items related to Clear Lake that have surfaced a Clear Lake Road project.
0: Councillor Greg Evans.
4: What issues have emerged on Clear Lake that
3: the legislation that passed, the bill that passed, it's the big budget bill. And so, and in that, the language, which is the statutory guidance given to the agency, was very particular, and it said Clear Lake Road. You're like, well, Clear Lake Road area, that's what we asked for. I said, no, it says Clear Lake Road. So the agency, Business Oregon, took that to, because we said, hey, Clear Lake Road area. That's what we've got in the materials that we provided for the grant and everything else, or the legislative documents. It talks about Clear Lake Road area and also water infrastructure, not just wastewater. So the Business Oregon took that clarification to the Department of Justice to say, this is what we'd like to do. What do you think? And DOJ said, no. Statutorily, this is what the legislature said is the funds should be used for. And so that's what the restrictions are. And so we can't use funding right now, can't use funding for wastewater infrastructure that would extend to, I think it's South Enid Road. And so it's that kind of direct Clear Lake Road versus Clear Lake Road area. So that's on the wastewater. And then the DOJ said, no, you can't use it for water infrastructure either. And we were planning on doing design concurrently in a package with our bids and then construction similarly. And so that's right now. That's problematic insofar as we need a legislative fix. And so more than likely, we're going to request one. We're also asking the agency, could we do work that would be deemed eligible but in the future? And so if we get the statutory language changed, can it be applied retroactively that we did work, did design work in the Clear Lake Road area and design work on water infrastructure prior to having a grant that says that? And so we're navigating that, and that's what if we can't navigate with the agency, then we'll likely seek a surgical bill from the speaker that could get through early in long session versus wait until the carry forward bill, which these things tend to get included on in, that won't come until likely June.
4: So we're being punished for a typo.
3: No, I wouldn't say it's punished for a typo. I'd say what happens is that in the scrum to get the budget bill written, legislative council is under a lot of pressure, and they are gathering information on an ongoing basis, and there's very little opportunity for editing. And so once that bill comes on out, it's pretty much baked.
4: It's baked, yeah.
3: And so if you didn't get it right the first time, then you're likely going to do this, which is what we have to do. I'm working with our staff. We've got good information related to how this will impact the schedules for the design and then the construction done. And we've got some different options to say, get this outcome from Business Oregon, and this is what the schedule looks like. If we get this outcome from the legislature, like an expedited bill that gives us what we want and gets that clarity we seek early on, like in February, here's the schedule. And then if it waits until June, here's the schedule.
0: Eugene Mayer, Karin Knudsen.
5: Our time with you is so valuable in Salem, and it's a long session, and there's a lot of ambitions attached to the session and a lot of work in areas where we'll need to be working. And so I'm just trying to think of ways that fixing essentially a typo from the last short session doesn't become a primary outcome of the long session, because that would be, is a reality we have to grapple with. But it's definitely not the way I'm sure you've been imagining spending that time in the long session, because your time is really valuable. I'm just thinking about how many other objectives and goals that we have attached to this session and that we'll also need to weigh in on.
0: The state bureaucracy stumbles in an early effort to be more business friendly. Design and construction of needed infrastructure in Northwest Eugene is on hold due to what some elected officials are calling a typo. 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
1: Shelley Devine. Just a general radio announcement, a reminder that May 1st is International Workers' Day and that we are having an event in Eugene because workers have the power to defeat the agenda of the malignant man-child crime syndicate regime, and that is our intention. So it's no work, no school, no shopping, and this is on behalf of PSL. So there's a community art build, and that'll be from 2 to 4:30 in the park blocks. And so it'll be an afternoon of art in the spirit of May Day. Visual art, music, poetry, spoken word, including a display of works by local artists with themes that are pro-immigrant, pro-worker, anti-war, anti-ICE. And the works will be presented at the Community Art Build in the downtown park blocks from 2 to 4:30.

0: 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I am James Otter, and this is our Poet of the Week.
1: My name is Core, and here's my poem. My bubbles of thought in an ocean of mind rise to the surface as notions unwind. With each bursting bubble, I lose what I find. In meandering musing, my muse sings a song like a sigh. I imagine the means to the magic of poetic pageants, which whimsically dance through these blue and green twirls of aquamarine swirls, which spiral and spin deep within my awareness, which grows thin and carelessly caresses these fairy folk frolicking fair, as they're braiding my hair, whose songs effervesce and bless the sultry night air, where so dreamily the shimmering dust settles softly, sweet as honeysuckle petals, lofty dreams consume my psyche, chuckling, chattering, chortling, chiming, like bells, belly laughing, through portals sublime, silly cyclical time, so irrelevant, tick-tock, let the clock springs unwind, the moment is magic, so fill it with rhyme, and break through these boundaries, mimed only by mind, make believe, and soon you will find that reality is made up of solely the state of mind. So never mind these rules, they're only guidelines. Don't obey the signs, don't go with the times. The news is a noose tied up in its own lies. So open your eyes and your pupils till new moon in size. And in blackness, the stars will shimmer, filling the skies. You're as endless as space, so embrace your true size. For shadows only show in the presence of light. So be present and resplendent, mysterious and dark, and I'll see you in the flash of your divine creative spark.
0: Thank you. So what is the name of that poem?
1: That is Divine Creative Spark.
0: Right. So would you like to tell the audience a little bit about your creative process? How long have you been writing?
1: I've been writing poetry and verse since, I'd say, high school, but I really only got deeply into it in the last, I'd say, year or so. I've started dedicating much more time to letting my consciousness flow freely, because when I do that, it creates kind of a little portal into the back of my head where I keep all the secrets from myself, where I obscure my own reality. And so I find through poetic obscurement of thought, it oftentimes tells me everything that I need to know about where I'm at, and also gives me good advice for the future. So I tend to start writing. I'll get like a little phrase in my head. Like I liked the idea of going my bubbles of thought in an ocean of mind. And then I just let that imagery, I imagine what's going on and let the words follow each other. I don't think too much about the overall structure until it's done.
0: Excellent. Thank you for sharing.
1: Thank you, everyone,
0: 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I am James Otter, the Poet Overlord, and this has been your Poet of the Week.

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1: Welcome. This is On the Way, a primer for paradigm shift.

0: This is Chan Spencer coming to you from Eugene, Oregon. Let's start with just a short orientation. As used in the primer, the term paradigm shift means the purposeful movement towards a society that takes care of its needs within the boundaries of the natural world. That society would place a high value on building civic culture and social uplift, and that society would be served by an honest and responsible economic system. A primer for paradigm shift includes a website which is loaded with useful and practical information for moving towards sustainability. That's a primer for paradigmshift.org. And then there are two companion radio programs. The first is On the Way, a primer for paradigm shift, that describes ideals, aspects, and principles of paradigm shift. At this moment, you are listening to On the Way. And then there's On the Ground, a primer for paradigm shift, that describes what those values, aspects, and principles of paradigm shift can look like when applied to the real world. All the episodes of A Primer for Paradigm Shift are podcasts on my website, again, aprimerforparadigmshift.org. Paradigm shift is not some dreamy, whimsical utopia in the distant future. Rather, paradigm shift is simply common sense in the here and now. There's a growing number of people all over the world who are engaged in paradigm shift on the ground in the real world and enjoying many of the benefits in their own lives every day. No permission required. The primer describes many of those examples. Previous episodes of On the Way have included a critique of capitalism and the early vision of the consumer culture. We also suggested what might be the early steps a community might take if it proactively chose to pursue sustainability instead of economic growth. On the Ground episodes have included a description of 25 years transforming a suburban property, empowering young people, and why organized labor, faith organizations, and MAGA should have an interest in each other and paradigm shift. There are 10 or so aspects of paradigm shift from this perspective, and they include positive human potential, reduce eco footprints, prioritize time and money, be the change, paradigm shift to a wider audience, build civic culture, make common cause with allies and assets, paradigm shift economics, permaculture, and the wisdom of the world's great spiritual traditions. All of these aspects have multiple moving parts. Over the next couple of episodes of On the Way, a Primer for Paradigm Shift, we'll take a closer look at these aspects of paradigm shift. We'll follow the same sequence of these aspects as found on my website. We'll start out with positive human potential and the wisdom of the world's great spiritual traditions and permaculture. Okay, let's begin with positive human potential and uplift of the spirit. They go together. Positive human potential and uplift of the spirit are the points of departure for paradigm shift. Positive human potential refers to the abundant and often slumbering capacity we all have for becoming a person with vision and know-how to participate in paradigm shift and to benefit our own well-being along with the rest of society and planet Earth. Uplift is turning our positive human potential into action. Uplift, as used in the primer, is the purposeful intention and choice to improve the spiritual, social, and intellectual condition of oneself and society. We have potentials and capacities as individuals that can contribute in scale, depth, and benefits to people and planet when we cooperate and make common cause with others. Paradigm shift is the purposeful outcome when positive human potential combines with uplift of the spirit. Additional aspects of paradigm shift, such as wisdom of the world's great spiritual traditions, permaculture, reducing eco footprints, and others, give practical, real-life direction to our lifestyles and communities that add up to sustainability and the forward and upward movement of society. Paradigm shift needs a practical, appropriate, an inclusive set of ideals and values for giving direction to positive human potential and spiritual social uplift. The primer looks to the wisdom of the world's great spiritual traditions. To be clear, the primer does not endorse or advocate any religion. Rather, virtually all the world's great spiritual traditions, Islam, Judaism, Christianity, earth-based spiritualities, Buddhism, and others, all through history, regardless of geography, language, and culture, have basic values in common in terms of ethical behavior towards others and humanity's relationship with the natural world. These traditions are perfect for paradigm shift, ranging in scope from individual lifestyles to our entire society to an honest economic system. Let's take a look at the wisdom and then briefly how those ideals relate to the consumer culture, a bit of critique, and paradigm shift. The wisdom of the world's great spiritual traditions go like this. Care for the natural world. The teachings of all the world's great spiritual traditions call for humans to care for the natural world. The well-being of the environment should be a primary concern for all humanity. Our own lifestyles should create minimal damage to nature and public health. A society should take care of its needs within the boundaries of the natural world. Modesty of lifestyle. The teachings of all the world's great spiritual traditions call for modesty of lifestyle. Vanity and excess are considered contrary to an ethical and uplifted way of life. Service to the community. The teachings of all the world's great spiritual traditions call for engagement and participation in the affairs of the community to assist and contribute to the well-being of others. Accountability for our actions. The teachings of all the world's great spiritual traditions call on us to be accountable and take responsibility for how we impact others and the natural world. Uplift of the spirit. The teachings of all the world's great spiritual traditions call on us to become better people, to uplift our own thinking and behavior, for caring about ourselves, each other, and the natural world. Here are some brief comments that describe why capitalism as we know it and paradigm shift are fundamentally at odds. The Primer website goes into more detail in the section Deconstructing Capitalism. Care for the natural world. Capitalism and the consumer culture value profits and economic growth above people and planet. That's why, for example, so little progress is made addressing the problems of climate change and social, political, and economic disequity. Too much money is made making problems. Fixing problems is not profitable. And not causing those problems in the first place is even less profitable. Modesty of lifestyle. The footprint of the average American is nearly the largest in the world. The economic system totally depends on overconsumption, and so do the lifestyle expectations of most Americans. The social engineering envisioned by Edward Bernays has been very effective. A modest lifestyle makes way for all kinds of actions on behalf of people and planet. Accountability for our actions. The consumer culture celebrates behavior that is not accountable to people and planet, such as overconsumption, vanity, and excess. Accountability does not fit the consumer culture, but is an essential part of paradigm shift. Uplift of the spirit. The consumer culture depends on degrading personal and social uplift, because uplift replaces overconsumption and vanity with care for people and planet. In sum, capitalism, the consumer culture, and the social engineering we have all grown up with our entire lives present an enormous challenge to paradigm shift. Virtually every ideal of the wisdom of the world's great spiritual traditions and paradigm shift do not fit capitalism as we know it. This wisdom is not only practical in everyday life at any scale, because it is faith-based and addresses nearly all the issues of our time, this wisdom calls on leaders and persons of faith to elevate their own activism to work more effectively and overtly on behalf of paradigm shift by taking these ideals more assertively to both people of faith and the wider world. Faith groups should be among those leading the charge for paradigm shift. The wisdom of the world's great spiritual traditions can guide an individual's own life, an affinity group among neighbors and friends, and a society and an economic system. All these wisdom ideals support each other. They can all liberate positive human potential on behalf of uplift, people, and planet. Very good. Let's move on to permaculture. Permaculture is an enormous asset to paradigm shift and a perfect complement to the wisdom of the world's great spiritual traditions. Permaculture links the wisdom ideals to real life. Permaculture is a holistic design system for taking care of human needs in ways that are healthy for people and planet. Permaculture is the accumulated knowledge of modern science, folk wisdom, and what has been learned by way of countless practitioners and projects from real life experience. Sustainability and regeneration of natural and human systems are core ideals of permaculture. Here are several core principles of permaculture. Working with nature rather than at cross purposes. Design holistically for multiple benefits. Fair share, people care, earth care, efficiency. And there's more. Produce no waste. Choose simple and slow solutions. Use edges and value the margins. Let's take a closer look at edges, because this concept is particularly interesting and relevant to paradigm shift. Edges are the boundaries between two or more conditions or systems. They can be physical, historical, or cultural. Where these two systems meet is a transition zone that can combine positive characteristics from both systems, a place rich in potential and opportunity. One could observe we live in a remarkable historical edge. From one system, we have technology that would have been science fiction only a few years ago. We have high levels of comfort and convenience enjoyed by hundreds of millions of people. Capitalism and the consumer culture can claim many accomplishments, some of them praiseworthy, many of those accomplishments not so desirable, such as climate change and extreme social, political, and economic disequity. The other edge is an emerging system of vision, ideals, values, and principles that calls for healthy alternatives to capitalism and the consumer culture. This edge is idealistic and practical. It can point to many inspiring real-life examples of paradigm shift in the early going that show what those visions, ideals, values, and principles can look like in real life. Permaculture is an important part of this emerging system, and the concept of edges is a good way to explain our personal and collective opportunities. The zone or edge between these contrasting systems is where paradigm shift can gain a foothold and make best use of the positive elements from both systems. Capitalism offers many tools and means of communication and science that can be immensely useful for paradigm shift. Capitalism also provides us with many products and outcomes that do not fit a sustainable and uplifted society. The wisdom described already, including permaculture and simple common sense, offer a valuable capacity to help determine what is healthy from what we have now and leaving behind what does not fit paradigm shift and sustainability. The primer describes many examples of real-life paradigm shift that can help us make smart choices for what we keep and what we let go, and the enormous historical opportunity we have available. Permaculture can be described as a new international language. There are permaculture advocates and enthusiasts all over the world. When you meet someone who is familiar with permaculture, you know immediately you have much in common. There is limited global organization for permaculture, but there is relative uniformity in what is called permaculture and its most well-known learning experience, a permaculture design course. There is a national organization in the U.S. with the task to help ensure the quality and content of design courses and those who teach them. Permaculture is becoming more known to the wider world. Verily, many universities now offer courses in permaculture. This writer took a PDC, a design course, in Texas in 1991, where one participant in the course was paid by the city of Austin to take that course. Permaculture has made great progress since then. There is a great deal about permaculture and print and also on the internet, including videos showing permaculture projects in real life. I have a link on my website to a video I made that's on YouTube and explains how my permaculture property supports many aspects of paradigm shift. My 25-year-old suburban permaculture project was the first video on YouTube under the title Suburban Permaculture. Now there are hundreds. Permaculture principles are perfect for sustainability and uplift, from home scale to the neighborhood, community, region, and beyond. Permaculture is a perfect complement to the wisdom of the world's great spiritual traditions for reducing eco-footprints along with prioritizing our time and money. Permaculture is an emerging language that can be a great companion to paradigm shift and bring people together from diverse backgrounds and belief systems. In early May, I attended the Global Earth Repair Convergence in Port Townsend, Washington State. Here's some description of the convergence from the convergence website. Global Earth Repair is about building a grassroots, locally managed restoration mass movement to regreen our planet and recarbonize our soil. Earth repair is the act of restoring lands that have been devastated by human activity so that nature can get a foothold again, and we are gathering and growing that global movement. The convergence will feature workshops and collaborative sessions designed to generate the most comprehensive and up-to-date synthesis of global earth repair solutions. Case studies and presentations on successful restoration projects already transforming landscapes, cooling local climates, and creating resilient food and water systems. A synthesis of over 140 nature-based solutions to foster international collaboration and communication among networks of people addressing climate change and ecological challenges. The convergence invites all who are committed to healing the planet, whether you are a land steward, community organizer, scientist, policymaker, or simply someone who cares deeply about Earth's future. Together, we can restore ecosystems, regenerate communities, and repair our planet. That's from the Convergence website. I participated in the convergence by giving two presentations, and I had a display about paradigm shift in the exhibits hall. I gave one presentation about paradigm shift in suburbia, and another was an overview of paradigm shift. I also produced a video for the convergence about eco-villages and shared housing. Studio versions of both of those two presentations and the Eco Village panel can be found on YouTube, and you can find links to those YouTube items from my website. The event was a great opportunity to meet people. Spontaneous discussions were one of the best parts of the convergence. Most of the event was about ecological restoration, and there was a strong element of indigenous practice and wisdom. There was also social permaculture content with its focus on building resilient and cohesive communities by making use of permaculture principles. Paradigm shift fits well within the umbrella of social permaculture. Another outcome from the event is the early formation of a social permaculture working group. The goal is to share what we are learning and doing about planet and people repair, to connect with others, and organize educational events for outreach to the wider world. If you are engaged in social permaculture projects, please contact me by way of my website. I'd like to know more about what you're doing. There's urgent need to restore the planet's damaged ecosystems, and there's urgent need to repair humanity's relationship with the natural world. The wisdom of the world's great spiritual traditions has much to offer both planet repair and human repair. The two fit perfectly together. Both depend on each other. The next episode of On the Way, a primer for paradigm shift, will continue our look at aspects of paradigm shift, first reducing our ecological footprints and then prioritizing time and money. Both these actions are a big part of how we pay for paradigm shift in our own lives and communities. The next episode of On the Ground will be an interview with UHEB in New York City. UHEB empowers low to moderate income residents to take control of their housing and enhance communities by creating strong tenant associations and lasting affordable co-ops. The work of UHEB fits perfectly into paradigm shift. I'm very much looking forward to the interview with Youhab. I've already had a good look at the website. That's youhab.org. The Primer has great interest in cooperative and shared housing. Youhab's model empowers tenants and co-op members and takes into account climate change and other social and economic conditions. As today's economic descent steepens for millions of people, Youhab can help bring about expanded alternatives to mainstream housing that can also facilitate still more social, economic, political, and environmental empowerment and transformation among its participants and the wider world. Join us to find out more. The city of Amsterdam has become the world's first capital city to ban public advertisements for both meat and fossil fuel products. Amsterdam joins Utrecht and Nijmegen, Holland, along with Genova and Firenze, Italy, with similar prohibitions. I've been asked, what is the source of the entry and exit music for A Primer for Paradigm Shift? The answer is that music comes from Blows Against the Empire, an album from 1969 from Jefferson Starship. The track is Have You Seen the Stars Tonight? This is Jan Spencer coming to you from Eugene, Oregon. You can contact me and find all previous episodes of A Primer for Paradigm Shift on my website, aprimerforparadigmshift.org. Please join us again for A Primer for Paradigm Shift. Until then, be strong, be safe, be well, but don't be shy.
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0: This is Chan Spencer coming to you from Eugene, Oregon. Let's start with just a short orientation. As used in the primer, the term paradigm shift means the purposeful movement towards a society that takes care of its needs within the boundaries of the natural world. That society would place a high value on building civic culture and social uplift. And that society would be served by an honest and responsible economic system. A primer for paradigm shift includes a website which is loaded with useful and practical information for moving towards sustainability. That's aprimerforparadigmshift.org. And then there are two companion radio programs. The first is On the Way, a primer for paradigm shift that describes ideals, aspects, and principles of paradigm shift. At this moment, you are listening to On the Ground, a primer for paradigm shift that describes what those values, aspects, and principles of paradigm shift can look like when applied to the real world. In this episode of On the Ground, a primer for paradigm shift, we'll take a look at three eco-villages, one in Eugene, one in Cincinnati, Ohio, and another in Los Angeles, California. Paradigm shift is not some dreamy, whimsical utopia in the distant future. Rather, paradigm shift is simply common sense in the here and now. There's a growing number of people all over the world who are engaged in paradigm shift on the ground in the real world and enjoying many of the benefits in their own lives every day. No permission required. The primer describes many of those examples. Previous episodes of On the Way have included a critique of capitalism and the early vision of the consumer culture. We also suggested what might be the early steps a community might take if it proactively chose to pursue sustainability instead of economic growth. On the Ground episodes have included a description of 25 years transforming a suburban property, empowering young people, and why organized labor, faith organizations, and MAGA should have an interest in paradigm shift. All the episodes of A Primer for Paradigm Shift are podcasts on my website, again, aprimerforparadigmshift.org. Shared housing and eco-villages are a core part of paradigm shift, both for building social cohesion, but also for reducing ecological footprints. In this episode of On the Ground, A Primer for Paradigm Shift, we're going to hear from three residents of shared housing and eco-villages. Emily, Deborah, and Lois will describe their experience living in shared housing and eco-villages in Eugene, Cincinnati, Ohio, and Los Angeles. Okay, let's start with Emily. Emily Kolstich lives and works in Eugene, Oregon, doing administrative and paralegal work in the nonprofit sector. She's lived at Walnut Street Cooperative since 2017, where she's on the board and handles many administrative tasks. Prior to Walnut Street, Emily resided at River City Housing Collective in Iowa City, Iowa, for a year, which sparked her interest in living an intentional community more long-term.
1: I'm Emily, and I live at Walnut Street Co-op, as Jen mentioned, in Eugene, Oregon. My presentation today will go over our co-op history, a little bit about what life is like here, and in the spirit of the conference, my experience on what the impact the co-op is on the earth and its people, and our relationship with the wider community. So start with the history. Walnut Street Co-op is a home It was formerly a duplex. The first half of it was built in 1908, and the second half was built in the 1940s. We have 9 bedrooms, 4.5 bathrooms, 2 kitchens, 2 living rooms, 2 garages. We sit on about a third of an acre of land in our urban neighborhood setting in the small city of Eugene. We currently have 10 people living here, 9 in the bedrooms, and we have someone living in a camper in the driveway. At times, we've had up to 13 people total on the property. We're situated about 5 blocks away from the University of Oregon, which comes with both benefits and downsides. Our neighbors are a mix of homeowners and college student rentals, and we're in one of the more affluent neighborhoods in the city. The group of people who began the co-op started living in the house in the year 2000 and created their set of values and norms to establish the co-op life. The ownership of the house at the time was purchased by a single individual of that group. And in 2003, the owner decided to sell the house, and the rest of the residents worked together to fundraise to purchase the house. So at the time, no banks would loan to the people who wanted to start the co-op. So they found about 20 individuals to provide various, amounts of loans at the time to fund the purchasing of the home. And more recently, the majority of our funding has come from Shared Capital Cooperative, which is a co-op that funds other co-ops, and then our monthly rent is where all of our income and funding comes from. So the co-op owns the house, and those of us here pay rent, and so we're all sort of our own landlord. So we're all responsible for maintaining the house, creating co-op culture, and making decisions together. We do have a board, and board members are people who live in the house and are committed to the long-term vision of the house. I'm on the board as well. And I would say board members have the strongest sense of ownership in the house, and are often people who lived here for a longer term. The board's main tasks are overarching financial management and ensuring upkeep of the house, such as major maintenance projects. One of our goals is to provide affordable housing. Our website states that Walnut Street Co-op is a social change-oriented, eco-cooperative household. To me, social change means a couple of different things. One is being a model for alternative living styles, and another, I would say, is the values of the individuals in the house. Many of us do community-based work and lots of activist-type work, really involved in our community. I think those are both like pretty big pillars of life here. Life at Walnut Street. We cook and share meals together about 4 to 5 times a week. This is one of our main social activities as a house. We're expected to participate in cooking or cleaning up of meals at least once a week. I would say most dinners are not like 100% attended, but we usually have some group of people attending, so we are able to socialize, and we all contribute $180 per month to a shared food budget. We have house shoppers who purchase vegetarian foods for everyone. We have weekly house meetings. We are a full consensus household, so when we need to make decisions together, everyone must come to an agreement on the decision. All of our meetings start with a personal check-in, so we can know how each of us is showing up to the meeting. Some recent examples of meeting topics are timing of the robot vacuum. This is related to a housemate who was having sound sensitivities to the vacuum running at night, so we switched the timing of it to earlier in the day. And once a month, we gather together for a housework party. Another aspect of the house is conflict resolution. A requirement of living here is to make yourself available for conflict resolution should a conflict arise. We have a small network of other local co-ops and intentional communities where we are able to reach out to each other if we want, like, a neutral third party to hear about a conflict or support with a mediation. Our impact on the earth and its people. I think just the nature of our shared space, which comes with like shared appliance, storage space, etc. Think about like how if all 10 of us had our own homes or our own apartments, we would each have our own toaster, we would each have our own maybe lawnmower or tools, but we're all need one of each of those things living in a house together, which lowers our impact on the earth. Our garden, which I mentioned earlier, is more of a hobby. It doesn't sustain our food culture here, but it's a fun and rewarding project anyway. This gives us the opportunity to participate in our local food economy. We have a CSA subscription about 6 months out of the year, and we shop frequently at the local farmers market and buy locally and organically as much as possible. We buy food in bulk from a local wholesaler. This lowers our waste compared to people who mostly purchase in smaller package portions. On garbage days, I've noticed that our trash bin often isn't totally full, while our neighbors, who are single families or college renters, will have overflowing trash bins. When we need to buy new things for the house, like furniture or appliances, we buy used whenever possible or shop for new things at local stores whenever possible. We try to also get things repaired rather than replace whenever we can. I think that we have lots of great resources for that here in Eugene. We're able to have our values reflected in how we interact with capitalism. And for me, a major benefit of living in community is the

0: quarterly newsletters to our funders, supporters, family members, friends, and past housemates. Yeah, that's what I got.
1: That's great, Emily. Thanks. Our next panel member is Deborah Jordan at Enright Ridge Eco Village in Cincinnati, Ohio. Deborah and her family have lived at Enright Ridge in the Bold Face Creek watershed of Cincinnati, Ohio, since before there was an organization. They were just a group of friends interested in eco community. She's been a part of the many ups and downs in the neighborhood, which she is happy to note the neighborhood is in a resurgence. We want to hear about that. Deborah is a Quaker, a mediator, and a producer of an annual local food guide. Deborah, please share your thoughts.
2: Well, yes, and I will share my screen too. I'm so glad to be here. To say a little about our street, it's a dead-end street, half mile long, about 80 households. It's a working-class, middle-class neighborhood with a lot of the housing stock, early 1900s to mid-1900s. And I'm considering us an urban, not suburban, eco-village. We're 10 minutes from downtown Cincinnati. People move here because they're interested. Like I said, a group of friends started moving here. The housing was affordable. We knew Jim and Eileen Shank. They started inviting people to move here. So I would say, Jim always says, and I'll just quote him, a third of the neighborhood's involved, a third is supportive, and a third doesn't care unless we do something that they like. It's a different kind of eco-village where there is no membership, and anyone can move in and anyone can move out. I'd lived in a communal household for 3 years, which I really liked. And then I lived in a rural community for a year, but I was looking to move back into the city because of too much driving. And then I ended up renting a house with other people in the neighborhood. So that's how I ended up getting here. So these group of friends, we all centered originally around an organization called Imago, an environmental education center on 37 acres of land. And this was a great place to contribute our energy and also to support sustainability through this group. And it's really focused more recently on youth education, which is great, especially in our neighborhood. Like, we live in a very diverse neighborhood. We have a large population from Central America and Mexico. And then in 2004, a group of people who were living here because they were interested in ecology and community got together to say, what more can we do to develop this neighborhood? So out of that group, we went up and down the street to create a poll with people, what they wanted to see in the neighborhood. So this group of people, 17 people, ended up incorporating. And in 2007, we had the Enright Ridge Urban Eco-Village. And that vision is so helpful. That's what gets other people to move here, whether they know people or not. And then these people are like-minded, so they support some of the activities we've done, like a community-supported agriculture project. We've grown food in the neighborhood, rain barrels, rain gardens. We did those together, solar panels. So we all support each other in trying to do this. Often have our individual houses, although there are some people who are living in the same house who are not related, a few. But we do have a tool share through Imago and through our listserv. We just put on our listserv, hey, does anyone have this? And then that's how we can share a little more, with not everyone having their own everything. This is something else that we can do together in the neighborhood called Music in the Woods. And this is a big annual fundraiser for Imago that happens every fall. So a lot of us have volunteered there and get involved. And it's a great opportunity to come together with others. Many people come from outside of our community. Terry Street Commons. So this is also interesting. I didn't mention that there are people who live on contiguous streets who are involved with the eco neighborhood, I would say. And Terry Street Commons is the property, quote unquote, is owned by Imago. I love it. It's a commons now. So there's a community garden that a lot of people get involved. They have shared chickens, a chicken co-op, and that's on this Terry Street Gardens. And there's something called Terra Divina that happens every other Saturday, which is a great spiritual nourishment where you come outside, you read a poem together, you go off in the woods for half an hour, and you come back and share. So that's very nourishing.

0: enriching for the community. Who the whole idea of community is we are stronger together. Expertise, skills in the neighborhood. We have an engineer, so we have someone to help us with our water tank when we were having issues. We have farmers, as I mentioned. So we all learn from each other. We have a resilience group now that meets monthly to talk about what's happening with the collapse of society and how do we become more personally resilient. So we have a lot of people who are doing wonderful things. And we have a newsletter once a month. We have a listserv. We have a Signal chat. So we've got a lot of communication and we've got a lot of excitement with the permaculture group coming in. Jim Shank wrote a book recently in the last couple of years, Creating an Urban Eco-Village, a Model for Revitalizing Our Cities. So that's another way to delve into all the ups and downs and the organic progression of our eco-village. There are many ways to build an eco-village or community. Just getting some people together in the same neighborhood is a great start.
1: Thanks a lot, Deborah. The third of our participants is LA Eco-Village, and the following is from their website. The Los Angeles Eco-Village Intentional Community consists of approximately 40 folks who have moved to the neighborhood to live more ecologically and more cooperatively. Most of us are demonstrating the process, ecologically, economically, and socially, that manifests an eco-village. We are raising the quality of community life while lowering our environmental impacts and expanding public awareness about more sustainable urban living. LA Eco-Village came into being in 1993. Its location is inner city, urban, about 3 miles west of downtown Los Angeles. This area was affected by the Rodney King riots in 1992. Early LAEV pioneers decided to rehabilitate an existing gritty and challenging urban area instead of building a new state-of-the-art eco-village in another part of Los Angeles. LAEV resides on a quiet street only a block from one of LA's busiest and most congested arteries, Vermont Avenue. There are many bus stops nearby and even a metro stop a 10-minute walk away. LA Eco-Village has a complex set of ownership and financing arrangements. The land under the buildings is part of the Beverly, Vermont Land Trust. The Eco-Village has 3 buildings with 50 units of residential capacity. The buildings, all decades old, undergo gradual upgrades for energy conservation and livability. The Eco-Village is a resident-organized, limited-equity housing cooperative. The buildings and land are removed from the speculative real estate market and will continue to be affordable housing into the future. They were bought with $2 million in money borrowed from friends and others, avoiding conventional financing. Core values for the Eco-Village go like this. Celebrate and include joy in all our endeavors. Take responsibility for each other and the planet through local environmental and social action. Learn from nature and live ecologically. Build a dynamic community through diversity and cooperation. Other core ideals are to depave as much of the 2-block neighborhood as possible, to grow as much food as possible, to recycle and restore as much habitat as possible, to be as water-wise as possible, and to reduce energy needs as much as possible, and provide conflict resolution services to the neighborhood, and to offer the neighborhood cultural, health, economic, and recreational opportunities. LA Eco-Village, as an organization and its members, support and participate in a variety of initiatives that benefit people and planet. Here are several described on their website. the food lobby. LAEV has essentially a micro-national food store in its lobby. It's open several hours during the week and makes available basic healthy food products to nearby neighbors. There's also a community-supported agriculture drop-off for fresh produce. Friends, members, and neighbors can also buy monthly in bulk from a local natural food distributor. Bike Talk Radio. This program plays on Pacifica Station KPFK and other Pacifica Network stations. This weekly talk show takes a look at bike news, both local and national, and advocates for bikes and the rights of bike riders. Cyclos is a 501c3 nonprofit with the mission to increase community access to cargo bikes in particular and bikes in general to underserved people. Cyclos offers internships and training in bike fabrication and repair, particularly to young people of color. There's another big project in the works at Los Angeles Eco Village. The co-op has bought a vacated car repair business at the end of the street. The structure is in the process of becoming a community activity hub and bike works. The surrounding terrain is becoming a garden, and there are plans for 5 or 6 tiny houses to be constructed for use by people and groups visiting the Eco Village. Another hardscape urban project is transforming the street that extends from the hub to the entrance of Los Angeles Eco Village into a car-free plaza for people, landscaping, and open space. Remarkably, the city of Los Angeles allows for street closures under certain conditions. The block-long street from the hub to the Eco Village qualifies and has already been approved by the city. L.A. Eco Village is a pioneer of paradigm shift. Eco villages and shared housing are two very critical elements of paradigm shift. Eco villages teach civic culture, solidarity, and cooperation. Eco villages help reduce eco footprints. Eco villages and even smaller scale shared housing not only offer housing, they offer a big assist to paradigm shift. As we heard, eco-villages have a larger scale capability than a typical home or apartment to take on projects and outreach that can greatly benefit the nearby suburban and urban neighborhoods and beyond. There are untold numbers of eco-villages, housing co-ops, and shared living arrangements all over the country. They're all unique. My own experience running 3 rooms in my house has been a fascinating and positive experience with benefits to people who live here, the nearby neighborhood, the environment, and my own finances. Current social, economic, and environmental trends all point to the benefits of shared living and eco-villages. The residents are pioneers of paradigm shift and have much to share about their experiences with the wider world. You can find descriptions of more eco-villages at my website, aprimerforparadigmshift.org. You can also search eco-villages online. The next episode of On the Way, A Primer for Paradigm Shift, will take a closer look at several of the aspects of paradigm shift, such as the wisdom of the world's great spiritual traditions, permaculture, reducing eco-footprints, and prioritizing time and money. The next episode of On the Ground will be an interview with UHEB in New York City. UHEB empowers low to moderate income residents to take control of their housing and enhance communities by creating strong tenant associations and lasting affordable co-ops. The work of UHAB fits perfectly into Paradigm Shift. Join us to find out more. This is Jan Spencer coming to you from Eugene, Oregon. 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Please join us again for A Primer for Paradigm Shift. Until then, be strong, be safe, be well, but don't be shy.

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1: Hostilities and displacement orders continue to claim lives and drive people from their homes. The scale and uncertainty of these orders make them almost impossible to comply with safely, bringing into question their effectiveness, a requirement under international humanitarian law.
0: In Lebanon, Israeli forces kill 8 people in the southern city of Tyre following new evacuation orders. As President Trump claims a peace deal with Iran is days away, there appears to be no agreement as to whether Lebanon will be included. We'll go to Beirut for the latest. Then to the big news on Wall Street.
2: SpaceX is going public this month. It could be the biggest IPO in history.
3: It could also make